0: here, yeah, and we can talk about what God is doing through us in East Africa.
1: Amen. I want to go backwards first and just maybe share a little of your testimony of how God grabbed your attention and said, hey, don't stay at home, go to the nations.
0: Yeah, that's good. That's good. I remember in 1996, in the town, the place I was born, we received a team from YUM. And I saw them doing evangelism in the schools, in the streets, going house to house, Bible distribution. So I saw them and I said, wow, that is what I want to do.
1: Wow.
0: So then I talked to them there, to the YUM team on that time, and I said, hey guys, how can I join you? How can I go to this mission? So then they gave me some direction. So then I went to YUM. When I went there to do my training school, I was planning just for the training school on that time.
1: So you were committed to 5 months.
0: Yes, yeah. The first 3 months was in Brazil, and the outreach time for 2 months was in Argentina, in South America. So then during my outreach time, going to house, preaching the gospel, sharing the good news, Bible distribution, a lot of things. So then God spoke to me, Paulo, I want you to stay in mission. So then God told me, it's not only for one trip, it's not just for one outreach time, but it's for your whole life.
1: Amen.
0: Then God spoke to me, and of course, we have to obey.
1: We have to obey.
0: Then in 2009, we decided to go from Brazil to South Africa to learn English. Until today, I am learning my English.
1: You've done well.
0: So for almost 2 years there, so then we moved. God touched our heart for us to move from South Africa to Tanzania. Mm. So then in Tanzania, East Africa, we start to work from Tanzania to different places there in East Africa.
1: Well, I hope as you are listening and hearing this conversation with Brother Paulo from YWAM Frontier Missions, I hope that challenges you. Maybe God is asking you to go on a missions trip, and maybe it'll just be a couple weeks, but maybe it'll be the seed of something that God wants you to do the rest of your life. YWAM is still doing discipleship training schools. They're still training up people to go. So you could contact them. You could talk to your pastor. But if you are feeling that sense of, hey, I want to do that, don't set that aside. Keep pursuing that. Keep praying about that. Paulo, let's talk about East Africa and the countries where you oversee work now. It seems like whenever we talk about Africa, we talk about Islam, and especially radical Islam, the sort of pledge allegiance to ISIS, you know, have a caliphate, that kind of Islam. How have you seen that sort of increase over the years that you've been in that part of the world? And is it really increasing, or are we just hearing more about it now than we did maybe 10 years ago?
0: It is really increasing, especially in some areas in the coastal region. Somehow, some leadership from the Islam, of course, they force people to come to the Islam, or sometimes they... Let's say sometimes they buy their faith, giving them what they need, understand?
1: Mm-hmm.
0: Yeah, but also because some of families, they can have maybe 6, 7, even 10 children inside the family. So then, of course, when they born in a Muslim family, all of them will become Muslims. It is really increasing in some areas, but of course, the gospel is bigger.
1: Mm.
0: Still, there is many things to do among of them.
1: What does it look like in that setting for someone to be born in a Muslim family? So yes, they've been raised as a Muslim, but then they have an encounter with Christ, or they meet one of your workers and say, hey, I believe the gospel. I want to follow Jesus now. What's going to happen to them?
0: Of course, for some Muslims, when they accept Jesus as a Lord and Savior, for them to come out of the family and tell them or to tell everybody, oh, now I am a follower of Jesus, now I am a disciple of Jesus, is very difficult because they can suffer a lot of persecution. We have seen in some areas, so many of them, they are coming to Jesus. They keep their faith inside, mm-hmm. but many of them, they cannot mention it to the public. Even baptism sometimes, we have to hide it. I have some experience. For example, we baptized a family that came from a Muslim background. We had to baptize them at 6 a.m. in the morning. And we had wow. to find a place uh-huh. that was a small river. So because it's not everyone that is really free to confess their faith to the public. But God is doing great things.
1: And I know in most of those countries of East Africa, as we talk about Tanzania, I think of Kenya, yep. South Sudan.
0: Yes, Uganda.
1: Typically, it's not the government that's persecuting. Like you say, it's families, it's people right around yep. them in the community.
0: Yes, the government, they say that people are free to choose whatever religion they want. Typically, the most of the persecution comes from the family, from the village. The most of the time is like this.
1: What does that persecution look like? Is that like, hey, you can't live here anymore, we're kicking you out? Or is that like beating you? Or is that like, hey, yeah. we're going to kill you?
0: Yes, yes. For example, I have many stories that I can say. For example, in one of the countries, in one of the places in East Africa, a boy, he was 19 years old. And one of our disciples that met Jesus with us, now he became a disciple maker. He was evangelizing somewhere in one of the nations in East Africa. So then he met that boy that was 19 years old. He preached the gospel to the boy. The boy accepted Jesus, but he didn't know the boy was just coming on the day he met the boy. The boy was coming from the mosque. He was in his prayer time in the uh-huh. mosque.
1: So he was on his way home from the mosque.
0: Yes.
1: Wow.
0: Yes. So, but that boy gave his life to Jesus. We took him to another place after some days, because when he said to his father and mother and his community that he accept Jesus as a Lord, his father beat him and the community start to beat him as well. They sent him out of the community and the father start to persecute him and forcing him to go back or to come back to the Islam. But he said, no, what I did, I did. I accept Jesus. Jesus now is my Savior. Jesus now is my Lord. So then he didn't go back to the Islam. So then the father decided to kill him.
1: Oof.
0: So I remember we got a contact with a guy from YUM that was in the same region. We sent that guy from YUM to help that boy. So then he took that boy to his own house and started to protect him. So you see, there is many, many situations like this when some of them, of course, they meet, let's say that after to meet Jesus, to confess Jesus, they are excited to say, wow, I have a Savior. Someone touched my heart. Now I am sure I got eternal life with God. So then they are very excited. So then sometimes they go to their father, Dad, you know, I met Jesus. So now I have a Savior. So, of course, their father, their mother will not like it.
1: Right.
0: The community will not love it.
1: When you are in the situation where you're the teacher, you're the person making this disciple, do you try to tell them, like, hey, calm down, let's keep this a secret
0: yes.
1: for a little while?
0: Yes, sometimes, yes. Sometimes we have to give them some word, to counsel them, to be quiet, don't mention it to everyone or to anyone for now. Just wait a little bit. Sometimes some of them, they need to grow more mm-hmm. in their faith than they can say. But there are some cases, some situations. For example, in Africa, in East Africa, I have been a community, a small Christian community, that we were helping them to get a water well because they had no water well. And it was very difficult for them to get water. So then we helped them to do fundraising and we drilled a water well for them there. So, but on the day that we were going to drill the water well, another Muslim community just nearby to them, they had the news that some people was about to help the Christians to get a water well. So then in the same day, around 40 Muslim boys, young boys around on day 20 years old, 25, they came with piece of wood, machetes, knives. They came to fight with the company that was about to drill. Mm. And I was there on that day. And they start to face us and they said, no, you will not drill any water for the Christians in this community. So that was a very difficult day. So then from that day, the pastor that we had in that community, he start to say to us how he and his family and the Christian community was suffering persecution on that area. It's not only the one that comes to Christ, but also the ones that already are in Christ that mm-hmm. suffer persecutions. Yeah.
1: So the effect of that was we don't want these Christians to have fresh water. Like we don't want them to be able to live here,
0: yes.
1: basically.
0: Yeah, yeah. I remember even on that day, the pastor told us the children from the Christian community, they were not allowed to go to the nearest school. And the kids, the children, whatnot, they were not studying because the Muslim community, they didn't allow the Christian children to come to the school and study and to receive some teachings, understand?
1: And I think it's really important this is not just Muslim converts. This is people who were born in Christian families
0: yes.
1: are still facing
0: yes.
1: this level of persecution. So
0: yes.
1: it's not just about, hey, you're an apostate now because you were
0: yeah.
1: born in a Muslim family.
0: Yeah.
1: It is no, we don't like Christians and we don't want them to have a place in our country.
0: Yeah, it's true. For example, another situation is something like this. There is a small village in a certain place in East Africa. So we trained a guy and we sent him to that village to start group of disciples to evangelize, Bible distribution. So then he start his work there among the people. He start to take the gospel, to do Bible distribution. Some people start to believe in Jesus. So then he start a small group, a small fellowship that became a church. After 1 year, they start, because the group start to grow up, so then they built a small place just with woods and plastics, not something big, like the things are in many places in Africa. So then when they finished to build the small building during the night, the Muslim guys, people, they came and burned the place.
1: Right after they finished building
0: yes.
1: the church. Oh,
0: yes.
1: Wow.
0: So then after time, they built again. So then the Muslim people, they came and burn everything again.
1: Wow.
0: But, you know, God is amazing because I have a good contact with them. I have been to this village many times. I know very well the leader, the guy that we have there. He is doing a great job. And he said to me, Paul, I never will give up. God brought me to this place. And I will keep preaching the gospel. I will keep preaching about Jesus to those people here. So from the past, if I don't mistake, in the past 4 years, the Muslim, they stopped to burn the church there. So then he start more 5 small groups or fellowships that became church around the village.
1: Wow.
0: So then he had several baptisms there, even some Muslims coming to Jesus. So no one can stop the gospel.
1: Amen.
0: The persecution cannot stop the gospel. From one church, from one fellowship, 4 years ago, now they are 7.
1: Praise the Lord. I will build my church and the gates of hell will not prevail against it.
0: Yeah.
1: We're talking this week on Voice of the Martyrs Radio with Brother Paolo. He leads YWAM's frontier missions work in East Africa. How do you get believers ready? Or do they just know, because of where they live and where they were born, do they just know, I'm going to be persecuted, I better get ready? Or how do you encourage them?
0: You know, there is no a secret. I think the best thing to prepare people is to encourage them to grow up in their relationship with God, with Jesus. Mm-hmm. More they get strong in their faith, more they will prepare to face challenges. Just a few months ago again, I was in a certain place. I went to visit our guy in the area. He's really doing a great working over there. He already planted, if I don't mistake now, 24 churches.
1: Wow.
0: in a Muslim area. And one of the churches, he said to me, Paulo, Brother Paulo, I want to take you to visit a village and to visit our contact guy in that village. So last year, in 2025, they spent 3 months, August, September, and October, visiting people in that village and doing evangelism and doing some Bible distribution. So 47 Muslims came to Jesus in that village.
1: Wow.
0: So that village, we can say it was almost 100% Muslims. No, even one single Christian was there before. So then 47 of them, after 3 months, they confessed Jesus, okay? So then my friend, the one that is our contact there, and the guy that he put in the village, that he sent to the village, they start to do some fellowships, some small groups in a certain place. And the Muslim leadership in the village, they knew what was going on there. Many people was giving their life to Jesus. So some leadership from a certain mosque in the village, they got the list with names, a list with names of everyone that gave their life to Jesus.
1: Oh, wow.
0: So then they went house by house to visit the people and to force them to go back to the Islam. Among 47 that gave their life to Jesus, 45 of them, they went back to the Islam.
1: Under pressure.
0: Yes, yeah. Under pressure, because the leadership of the village treat them, okay, if you don't go back to the Islam, if you don't go back to the mosque, you cannot live in the village anymore, we're going to persecute you, we're going to kill your family. So then under pressure, 45 of them went back. But two, they faced them, they said, no, I will not go back. I receive Jesus as a Savior, and I will remain as a Christian following Jesus.
1: Wow.
0: I met those two guys in January 2026. I mean, just 4 months ago, let's say. I met them. I went there to visit them, and I met them. I talked with one of them, and the Muslims beat him in one day in the village, in front of everyone in the village, because he said that he will not go back to the Islam again. And he confessed Jesus. So then I asked him, so what made you to face this big challenge, people beating you? And he said, Paul, the experience that I had with Jesus was so strong, that I cannot deny Jesus anymore.
1: Wow.
0: So that was really a big encouragement for me, understand? Because anyway, I come from a nation in South America that there is many persecutions, some locals, some things, but I come from a place that we don't face things like this. Then to hear from that boy, and guess, he was only 22 years old. The another guy, the second one, was about 30 years old. But they were passing through challenges, facing challenges, because they accept Jesus. And now they said, I am ready to follow Jesus. So, but you know the good things, I really saw on them in their face, on their face, they really love Jesus. And they really had a very big experience with Jesus, understand? So then they are growing their faith. We gave Bible to them. We visit other people that went back to the Islam. We also gave Bible to them. Of course, I think some of the people among the 45 that went back to the Islam, I believe they really confess Jesus. They really believe in Jesus. But I think from now, they need to grow in their life, in their spiritual life. And I believe the seed was really planted in their heart. They will really follow Jesus. That is what I believe.
1: Yeah.
0: Yeah.
1: So to prepare for persecution, intimacy with Christ, just having that relationship and that intimacy with Christ. And the thing that strikes me about that story is those young men, they hadn't been to seminary. They hadn't been believers for 20 years.
0: No,
1: they had been believers for a few weeks.
0: Yeah.
1: And yet they said, no, I've experienced Jesus. I will not go backwards. I will not go back to Islam.
0: Yeah.
1: What an amazing, what a powerful story.
0: Amen.
1: We're talking this week on Voice of the Martyrs Radio with Brother Paolo. He leads YWAM's Frontier Ministries work, Frontier Missions work in East Africa. Paolo, we always try to equip our listeners to pray. So as we think across that region of East Africa, are there some specific ways that we can pray this week for the work, for the gospel work, even broadly for the countries, for you know, government activity that's going on? How can we pray for that part of the world this week?
0: So Jesus encouraged us to pray to the Lord of the harvest for more workers.
1: Amen.
0: I think we can pray for more workers in the fields, especially for places like DRC Congo. As I know, few missionaries are in DRC Congo. Also, we can pray for more missionaries in Southern Sudan, also in the southern side of Tanzania, in the east coast of Tanzania, Zanzibar Island. I think we need a lot of prayer for more workers. This is my main prayer request.
1: 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We have been speaking with Brother Paolo. He leads YWAM's Frontier Missions work in East Africa. 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
0: Thank you very much. Thank you for this opportunity. And let's keep going for the gospel. For Jesus, still there's many things to do, many unreached people, and we go for them. We go toward them to tell them who Jesus is and what Jesus did for them.
1: Amen. Let's keep running forward for the gospel. If you're just now joining us, you'll want to go online to vomradio.net. You'll want to listen to this entire conversation. I want to encourage you, share this with your pastor, share it maybe with some young people in your church. Maybe God is calling some in your church to go and to serve in missions. This would be a great conversation for them to hear and be challenged by. And make sure you're with us next week. Every week we get to talk about what God is doing around the world. This week it was East Africa. Next week it'll be some other part of the world. But God is at work. The gospel is advancing. We will encourage you again next week right here on the Voice of the Martyrs Radio Network.
2: You've turned on the light. Tonight, there's an 80% chance of rain with lows around 60. Tomorrow, partly cloudy skies with highs at 70. And tomorrow night, clear skies with light to moderate winds with lows at 54. God bless you. 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
4: When twin sisters began to walk, it was clear their journey wouldn't be easy. Both sisters had developed bowed legs, and in Madagascar, the medical care they needed was out of reach. Still, these bright young girls refused to be defined by their condition. They endured physical pain and faced bullying from their peers, but they rose above it all. Their mother worried greatly, but it was her daughters who comforted her, assuring her that they didn't care what others said. Their remarkable courage shone even brighter when they came on board a mercy ship for free surgery. Their smiles and laughter lit up our wards as they healed. Today, the twin sisters stand tall, their pain gone and their future wide open. Their story reminds me of Joshua chapter 1, verse 9. Be strong and courageous. Do not be frightened and do not be dismayed, for the Lord your God is with you wherever you go.
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0: glad you've joined us for Parenting Today's Teens with Mark Gregston, the author of Parenting Teens in a Confusing Culture, other books and resources available at parentingtodaysteens.org. Mark, let's talk about what to do when your teen is using drugs.
1: Yeah, you know, I think it's an important topic because parents are surrounded by drugs, and so are our kids. I mean, it's everywhere in the world. The legalization of marijuana, the permission to use things is becoming more prominent, and you know, it's just out there. And this is what I found, that teens use drugs for a number of reasons. One, they self-medicate. The second thing is they recreate just for fun. Third thing is to escape, to get out of something, mm-hmm. where they can kind of just forget about where they are in the current state of the culture. Or it's just an activity with peers. And here's the thing, is that I don't think any more that any kid is immune to drug usage, because kids will find something to relieve the pain that they're feeling within their life and within their culture.
0: And it's so prevalent, too.
1: It really is, and it's available. And that becomes the bigger issue. And so, parents, you're going to have to deal with this somewhere along the line. And so that's what we're going to be talking about today.
0: All right. This will be very helpful for parents who may or may not be struggling with this, but you need to be aware of this danger in your family. So stay tuned. Today, we're offering Mark's book, Parenting Teens in a Confusing Culture, at a special discounted rate. Go to parentingtodaysteens.org. What to do when your teen is using drugs? Mark, we're generally aware that drug usage is going down in age.
1: It is.
0: How young is it?
1: It is. You know, you'll notice that the kids that we interview on the radio program, it's amazing to me the number that have said, you know, I got high, I was drunk, I was using, all those things. It's because it's so available. But when kids start struggling, I think this is what we find, is that they find an easy way out of their struggle. And because that all these drugs are so prevalent to kids, or alcohol is so available to kids, that they do something to get out of it. You hear that kids are in the 7th or 8th grade when they start, and sometimes you even hear that they're in the 5th grade. Mm. And my point isn't saying, oh, it's just getting younger. Mom, Dad, that means when your child is in the 5th grade, you need to start looking for things.
0: Right.
1: This is a time when they go and spend the night at other people's homes. There may be something available in those homes that you don't approve of. I can tell you that kids from 5th grade on up are curious, and curiosity kills the cat. Mm. I mean, they will go, let's experiment. Let's try this. I saw this. Or let's just do this. That is a time that you need to keep focused. Don't think because you have a great kid or they're too young that they're not going to do something. But most are introduced to drugs or medication or huffing of propellants or aerosols while staying overnight at a friend's home or after school or at a friend's house when the parents aren't home. Be aware, 5th grade on up.
0: What are some signs that the teens may be involved in drugs?
1: Well, you know, they may be masking. You know, they suddenly smell like icebreaker mints or Altoids, or they are gargling mouthwash, or they're chewing gum all the time. They're masking. They're spraying themselves with cologne. They're masking. They're trying to get rid of a smell. There's an increase in their lying, and you're catching them more. Now, Mom, Dad, put 2 and 2 together here. If they're masking things in their lying, and there's a breakdown in their normal habits, something is going on. When they lose all of their friends, or their schedule changes dramatically, when they start working at a restaurant somewhere and you see something different begin to happen, they're staying out later and they're not coming home till 2 or 3 o'clock in the morning, something is going on. When you see a wad of cash in your daughter's purse or your son's pocket and you go, where did that come from?
0: Yeah.
1: Don't just believe, well, I'm holding it for somebody. Mm. Those are the biggest excuses that parents will hear. Well, I'm keeping it for somebody else. Don't for a minute believe that. If they are in possession of drug paraphernalia or anything like that, then they are guilty. And if they're holding it for a friend, they are just as guilty. I mean, just make that a policy within your home so that a child knows, even when you're holding something for somebody else, because it's the greatest excuse that they use. When you see them dropping grades, when you see aggression, anger, mood swings, a great sense of disrespect, or blaming everybody else, liking things that they once hated and hating things that they once liked, something is going on when their thinking is different. And it may be that they're using drugs.
0: So those are the warning signs. If we see them, what do we do first?
1: Well, the first thing you do is just be open to the fact that your kid could be using drugs. I mean, if you never think that your child will, then you'll never be prepared. And I tell parents all the time, be prepared to hear that my child smoked pot for the first time, that my child came home drunk for the first time, that they may be using. When they get back from a friend's house and they stayed 12 hours later, they may be staying later, not because of activity. They may be staying where they can sober up.
0: Oh.
1: And just think it through. Don't think they're going to follow that good pattern that you have. Kids are struggling and having a tough time. And I'm not an anti-world kind of guy, but I'm one of those guys that believe that kids will find relief for the pain and anxiety in their life in some way, and they'll do that with whatever is readily available. And because it is so available, they will use it. And they may feel bad and they hate it and they don't want to do it again. But by all means, engage with them and have that conversation. And if they've made mistakes, say it's okay, but we're not going to do it.
0: Do you encounter parents who deny, at least initially, that kid could be involved this way?
1: Oh, yeah. Well, my child would never do that. And I go, you know, the minute you start believing that my child will never do that, you know, you'll be like a bush in the desert, what Scripture says. You'll dwell in the salt places where no one dwells, and your leaves will wither at a time of heat. I mean, don't trust kids that, you know, that mine wouldn't do that. They're all capable of that.
0: So the first thing is be aware that your child could be using drugs.
1: That's right.
0: Be open to that thought. And then second, you got to do something to get them some help, right?
1: That's right. Get counseling. You know, I mean, and it doesn't mean that you have to send your child to go see a counselor, but it may mean that you get counsel and say, what should I do in this situation? And you can go to a counselor and ask that. You can go to a youth minister, a pastor, but go to somebody who's been around it and can give you some insight. Or your child may be dealing with issues of anxiety or depression or other things where they need to see a counselor on a regular basis to kind of let the steam out a little bit and get rid of all the pressure. You know, so, I mean, all the behavioral counseling in the world will have little positive effect until the drug use is stopped. And that's what you've got to get rid of. If your teen is showing any signs of the drug use, give him a drug test. There's tabs that you can put on a child's tongue that will turn colors immediately, that will measure whether a child has had alcohol in the last 24 hours. Hmm. There's a urine test. There's a take them in and say, if we ever suspect, tell your child when they're 1 year old, if we ever suspect drug use, we're going to do a hair follicle test and take them in.
0: One? Come on.
1: I know. Okay, maybe two.
0: Okay.
1: But I'm just saying, be aware that there's ways that you can find out, and don't tell them that if you smoked marijuana, then you're going to get in trouble. Tell them if it's a positive drug test, because they're going to give you every kind of excuse they can think of to get out of the consequences.
0: And there's a third thing parents need to do.
1: The third thing is to let your child know that you'll do everything in your power to keep drugs from becoming a part of their history and their life.
0: You'll be part of that battle in their life.
1: That's right.
0: All right. Mark, you're going to talk with Drew here, a teen, in just a moment about this topic. And we invite you to our website. 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
1: Drew, thanks for being a part of the program. Hey, tell me a little bit about yourself. What? How did you end up? I mean, you're a great-looking kid. You're fun. You smile like nobody's business. I mean, how did you end up at Heartlight?
3: How did I end up here?
1: Yeah.
3: Well, me and my parents argued a lot.
1: About?
3: Drugs.
1: Really?
3: Honestly, that was the biggest, topic of argument.
1: Really?
3: And
1: when did the drug thing start for you?
3: In between 7th and 8th grade that summer.
1: I mean, isn't that amazing? I mean, when you think back on that, you think 7th grade.
3: That's like my little brother.
1: Yeah, and you just kind of go, that seems so young.
3: Yeah.
1: So what was the attraction for you?
3: Honestly, it was more peer pressure.
1: Really?
3: Yeah. Like, I never really, wanted to start. I used to think people that did drugs were going to, get nowhere in life, and I used to really look down on it. Until, I was with a group of friends and they were all smoking weed. And
1: were they bad friends? I mean, did you grow up with them and they just happened to do it? I mean, was it?
3: Yeah, I grew up with them. I mean, yeah. I didn't see them that much, but every once in a while I would see them. And I just kind of grew up with them.
1: Yeah, yeah. Okay, so, I mean, did your parents start to look at them as the bad kids?
3: Yeah, pretty much.
1: Really? And they were going, okay, you can't hang out with them. Don't do this. Don't do that kind of thing.
3: Yeah, and they kept, not letting me go out and hang out with my friends because they know I'm going to do drugs. So I would, yell at them, and I would get angry with them, and I wouldn't really take my anger out in a good way.
1: So how would you take it out?
3: Well, I would... Okay, so I have a bunch of little siblings, and so I would, swear in front of them to my parents, and, I would freak out. One time I tackled my dad.
1: Wow.
3: I flipped him off. I've been kicked out a couple times. So.
1: Did you ever think that it would get to that point?
3: Where I would get sent here?
1: Well, or even being kicked out, or even, when you think about that, tackling your dad. I mean, my dad's 90 years old, and, and I'm going, tackling my dad.
3: That was more of, that wasn't because, I was really angry with him. That was more because, he wanted me to go to, a mental hospital or whatever.
1: Yeah.
3: And I refused to go, and then he called his friend to, kind of transport me.
1: Yeah.
3: And, while he was, on the phone with him, I tackled him, grabbed his phone, and hung up.
1: It was just kind of spinning out of control.
3: Yeah.
1: Do you think that the drugs was pushing that? I mean, because...
3: Probably.
1: I mean, what motivated you was peer pressure and friendships and wanting to be with friends and do stuff. But then when did the drugs start taking over?
3: I mean, I didn't really do it that much until, I guess... 9th grade, about the time my mom and my stepdad got divorced.
1: Yeah.
3: And so then, my mom, kind of let me do more stuff, so I was out more, doing drugs more, drinking.
1: Wow.
3: Doing stuff like that.
1: And your dad, where was he?
3: He actually just got married when I was in 8th grade to my stepmom. And so he got a lot more strict. Since him and her got married.
1: And you were going back and forth between the two?
3: Yeah, I was going back and forth between my mom, who would let me do pretty much whatever I wanted. I would swear in front of her and stuff, and she wouldn't care.
1: Yeah.
3: And then I would go to my dad, where he was, super strict. I had to watch my mouth 24/7.
1: Wow.
3: So it was tough going from, mom to dad.
1: Do you think the drug thing... that the drug thing, came out of or was a symptom of something else? Because you have to go that, for someone to say, okay, in 7th grade, I'm going to smoke pot to have friends.
3: Yeah.
1: I go, that's a pretty big leap, isn't it?
3: Pretty much. I felt like I would be kind of what's what I'm looking for? They would kind of look at me and be like, you won't smoke weed. You won't do anything fun.
1: Yeah.
3: He's like a nobody and blah, blah, blah.
1: Did you feel like life wasn't fun at that time of your life?
3: I mean, I definitely was having fun, except for the arguments I would get with my parents.
1: Yeah.
3: But when I was out with my friends, I was definitely having fun.
1: So in 7th grade, you're arguing with your parents before you were smoking pot.
3: I mean, not as much. It didn't really get as, like, that bad until about ninth grade.
1: Yeah, yeah. I mean, but when you look back on it, I mean, there has to be some drive. I think we're all motivated to do things for a reason, you know, and there's something. Yeah. And if your family's going through a tough time, I'm sure that you're feeling that sense of a tough time, too, you know, and it kind of bleeds down a little bit.
3: Yeah.
1: Because I look at you and I go, you smile all the time. I mean, you're engaged. Everybody on this property loves you to death. I mean, you're fun to be around, all those different things. But and it's so it's hard to imagine that you're spinning out of control and doing when. Yeah, I'm kind of baffled by that. So when you look at that, what do you attribute it all to? Where do you go? Okay, something went out of control. I think it's an easy answer to say, well, it was drugs. Yeah, but something else was driving
3: it. I wanted to feel accepted.
1: Yeah. And why was that so important?
3: Just because, like, when I was a kid, I didn't really, like, I wasn't really that accepted by, like, my mom. Okay, so you know how I was saying it was, like, my mom super laid back, let me do what I want. My dad super strict. It used to be the other way around.
1: Yeah.
3: But when I was little, me and my mom would constantly be at each other's throats and, like, constantly be yelling at each other, and she would like tell me stuff that like I'm a burden, she wishes I've never been born. So I was constantly like trying to get acceptance, but like I know I wasn't going to get it from her, so I would try to get it from other people.
1: Yeah, so it is rooted in something.
3: Yeah
1: so the pot thing in seventh grade, that's an easy fix because you have instant friends because you're all sitting around getting high and you go, hey, this is kind of cool. I'm finally accepted. What would you tell parents? This, if you have a child like me, this is what you could have done different to keep this mess from happening.
3: Oh, geez. I guess try to be more understanding. Mm. That was my mom's biggest problem. She didn't like really understand. Like, she was a kid at one point, but she doesn't really, like, as she grew up, she didn't really understand what being a kid was like. And so she would have these really high expectations where I couldn't meet those expectations. So I guess I would say to parents is try to understand your, like, child, what they're going through, like, their limitations.
1: Yeah, yeah. Wow. That's good advice. Okay, biggest regret. What's the biggest regret you've got?
3: Fighting my mom.
1: Really? Have y'all kind of resolved the conflict?
3: Yeah, me and my mom are fine now, but was I in 10th grade? I think I was in 10th. No. I might have been in 11th grade. I was punished. I couldn't have my phone, so I got, like, an iPod, and I was using that to, like, get in contact with my friends. And so, like, my mom took my iPod, and I was like, no, I want that back. So I grabbed it out of her hands. And then she kept punching me. And she just kept hitting me. And, like, I couldn't really, like, block myself. So I grabbed her and I threw her onto the ground. And I, like, screamed at her, started cussing at her. But my biggest regret about that is that my little sister was there. And she saw all of that.
1: Yeah.
3: And she's, like, 8, 9 years old at the time.
1: Wow.
3: So, and just, I don't know, seeing the look on her face, she looked horrified.
1: Yeah. You know, I think we all have regrets like that. And so it's always good to go back and kind of figure out, okay, how do I communicate something to your mom and specifically talk about that, but also to communicate to your sister and communicate that as well and say, hey, I know you saw this, but that wasn't me. That was something else speaking. So,
3: yeah.
1: Cool.
3: But me and my mom are all fine now. Like,
1: good.
3: We're a lot better. Same with me and my dad.
1: Yeah. You doing okay?
3: Mm-hmm.
1: Good. Well, you look like you're doing well, and everybody says you're doing well, so that's kind of cool.
3: Yeah.
1: Good, good, good. Hey, thanks for being a part of the program. I appreciate coming and sharing your heart.
4: Drew is doing well, and so many kids are healed. Heart Light Mark, it's great ministry.
1: It you know, it is, and it's neat to see the transition. But, you know, I think this is what's interesting to me about even the comments with Drew is that drugs made him do something different.
4: Yeah.
1: You know, I mean, who would think or even be proud of the fact that that grabbing a mother or even realizing your mother is punching you. I mean, think about that for a moment. That means a child's got to be desperate. And this is what happens. I think kids are desperate to get to the drug use, even though, as I said, it is recreational and sometimes just curiosity and sometimes just to fit in with a group of kids. But there's other times that kids become dependent on it. And when you see your child begin to shift in their character and you see something different, then something's wrong. When you see a child that is not maturing, and you say, you know, they're 17 years old, but they still act like they're 14. Something's going on. I mean, I think what happens is drugs has an amazing way of making situations more volatile, but it also postpones maturity in kids.
4: Oh.
1: You just don't grow during that time because you're so focused on one thing.
4: I hadn't thought of that before.
1: That you don't think of anything different.
4: Can we address the issues that pushes teens to drug use in the first place?
1: You know, I think we have to address those issues, and the only way that we find out is by almost becoming a counselor to our child. And the first thing you do is just ask questions. Don't share your opinion. You don't have to tell your child, you know what, if you keep doing this, you're going to end up in the, you don't have to tell them what's going to happen. They don't think that far in advance anyway, but you don't have to tell them why they're wrong. They already know that. You don't have to shame them in any way. Shame has an amazing way of just pushing a child further into sin because it's one more burden that they have to carry. But ask questions. You won't know what your teen's facing unless you ask. And the second thing is to engage others in your effort to help your teen. These are youth pastors and friends and relatives. Now, you don't open it up to the church and say, I have a prayer request with your son sitting there in the church service and say, he's on drugs. Will you pray with? Don't embarrass your child in the process because they'll walk out of the church and not come back to a place
4: That's
1: where they're
4: right.
1: ashamed.
4: Yeah.
1: And so you embrace them so that somebody can move toward them and provide support and friendship. Get counseling for your teen and for your family because drugs are often a source of stress and pain for the whole family. It doesn't, as you heard with Drew, it's not just one person that's affected. It's the whole family. And the fourth thing is this, trust God. He loves your teen more than you do, and he's going to be watching over your child as well. But it doesn't excuse you from doing what is responsible and needed in the life of your child.
4: That last one, a very important step in the process, isn't it? Trust the Lord to work in your family's life. Well, Mark, thank you. Now, we have no way of knowing exactly what parents are struggling with at home right now, but it is possible that you may be looking for more help, more than we can give you over the radio. And if that is you, I hope you'll consider coming to Heartlight sometime in East Texas for a weekend with Mark Gregston. It's the Families in Crisis Conference. 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And while you're there online, look for Mark's book, Parenting Teens in a Confusing Culture. Well, Mark, thanks for addressing this very important topic today. One last time, give us your advice.
1: Hey, Mom, Dad, and all you grandparents out there also. Your kids will find relief from anxiety and depression and despair. And my prayer for you is that they'll do it in positive and healthy ways. With the ever-growing presence of marijuana and alcohol, chances are your teen will experiment somewhere during their teen years. So have the conversations early, like starting in the fifth grade, not just getting them to just say no, but connecting with them in such a way that you'll be able to spot when a sense of hopelessness starts to overwhelm your child's demeanor and you feel like you're losing the child that you once knew. Your relationship with your teen is of utmost importance and perhaps the very thing that will keep them from choosing a

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2: You've turned on the light. Tonight, there's an 80% chance of rain with lows around 60. Tomorrow, partly cloudy skies with highs at 70. And tomorrow night, clear skies with light to moderate winds with lows at 54. God bless you. 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
3: I'm Ruth Kramer with Mission Network News. When you see a thunderstorm coming, you don't wait for the squall to take action. Believers in India's Punjab state are concerned about a new amendment to the state sacrilege law. Joe Handley with A3 explains that Punjab's population is majority Sikh. That's S-I-K-H, Sikh, a monotheistic religion that reveres their holy text. The new legislation was fueled after someone tore up a copy of that sacred book. Now, anyone accused of sacrilege against Sikhism faces increased prison time with immunity given to police in the process.
4: The challenge of it, though, is that, you know, what does this mean for other faiths in the nation?
3: Sacrilege laws have similar effects to anti-conversion laws. Accusations and imprisonment of Christians will likely rise. Pray for religious freedom to be championed in Punjab. If God allows protections to go away, pray for resilience and faithfulness for churches as they adapt. Then cities across North America are preparing to host millions of people for the World Cup as churches are preparing evangelistic opportunities. John Podite with Bibles for the World says,
5: we've been blessed to be able to connect with a number of groups that are doing outreach during, in and around the World Cup. Some of them churches that have grouped together, banded together, and other organizations that are doing outreach. And so we're just blessed to be able to provide scriptures for them during the World Cup.
3: This ministry aims to reach locals and those from other countries who may not hear the gospel otherwise. Pray that those witnessing will be strong in their faith and that they'll have the opportunities to present the gospel. Bibles for the World is providing Gospels of John and a QR code keychain that connects to the YouVersion Bible app. Thanks for listening to Mission Network News, a service of One Way Ministries. 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I'm Ruth Kramer.
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Gaming? The latest trend? In the everyday battle for the hearts of our sons and daughters, there is a voice that connects with clarity, without confusion or chaos.

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2: Welcome to the Seth Gruber Show, where Seth discusses the latest in the pro-life movement and the culture of death. Tonight, we join Seth as he talks with his good friend Eric Metaxas about the real truth behind the American Revolution and the profound spiritual foundations of America's birth. Was America merely a child of the Enlightenment, or was it deeply shaped by the Reformation? Stand in the gap for those without a voice in this powerful encouragement to wake up the church, stir the body of Christ, here on The Seth Gruber Show. Yeah.
17: Do we know the real truth of the American Revolution? Is America a child of the Enlightenment or a child of the Reformation? My good friend Eric Metaxas joins me today to share his incredible research, just the surface of it, on the profound beginnings of our country. Eric Metaxas, it's been... Oh, gosh. Over a year? Maybe a year and a half? It's been a while since you've been on the program. Welcome back, bro.
18: Well, always great to see you. Great to talk to you. And thanks for having me.
17: So I've told people this on the show before. And I've told one of my most watched, it was like in the over 100,000, 150,000 or something for one episode, was ages ago. It was you and me in Washington at a Cedar Park church at a conference we did there in Washington. And I just told the story of how just kind of how much your friendships meant to me, how the Lord connected us through Rob McCoy, because Bonhoeffer was hugely formative to me at 20 years old as a sophomore at Westmont, that gay fake Christian college in Santa Barbara. And so I've just loved how the Lord's used your voice, your work, your writings. And now, dude, this new book, you got to tell us about it, man. I'm so excited about it.
18: Well, first of all, thanks for saying that. And listen, ideally, we all do what we do because we want to serve the Lord. So I've written all the books that I've written for God's purposes. It's my joy to think that he would use me. But when I hear, you know, that he has used my suffering and my work and writing, whatever, to touch somebody like you, that just thrills me. It's just the Lord's encouragement. So thank you. Amen. So much. I have to tell you, this book, it's an interesting thing because I've written a lot of books, but every now and again you write one that you feel like this is in the center of the bullseye in a way. I have to think where to begin, because first of all, let's start here. This is the 250th anniversary of the birth of the greatest nation in the history of the world. Now, if there were no God, you'd be like, oh, well, so it's like the anniversary. How old is Belgium? How old is, you know, Sri Lanka or whatever? No, this nation is part of God's plan in history for God's purposes, not for our purposes, for his purposes. And this is a very special anniversary. I call it the super centennial. Yeah. I said that to the president. We should celebrate, but we need to know our history in order to celebrate, in order to really even save the nation. We need to know our history. So a couple of years ago, a very dear friend of mine, also named Seth Ward, he had just read my seven Men book.
17: Yeah.
18: I know he'd read it before, but he just read the chapter on Washington, George Washington and Seven Men. And he was very moved by it. And he contacted me. He said, Eric, you should write a book on the Revolution. I had never thought of writing a book on the American Revolution ever, not once. And a lot of times people say to me, oh, you should write a book about this. I got an idea for a book. You know, this really struck me because writing a book is a big deal. You know, you don't go, oh, okay.
17: Yeah.
18: But I thought, yeah, we need a one volume telling of the story of our birth, the
17: yes.
18: story of the founding of America, America's founding myth, except it's a true myth, right?
17: That's right.
18: We need to all know the story. And this is crucial, Seth, is that we need to know the story for God's purposes. If we don't know our story, I mean, it's kind of like when God calls the Israelites to remember and to recite what he has done and to make a monument and a memorial and over and over and over. We are fallen and God commands us to do that in certain circumstances. And that's what it is in America, is that in America, what has kept us a free people has been people knowing what it means to be free, knowing what the price of freedom is, knowing about those who've paid the price, what was the price they paid, how do those stories go, who are the heroes, yep. who are the villains. We have, as a people, known that since the beginning,
17: yeah.
18: until recently, until my lifetime. I mean, I remember in fifth grade, my teacher, Mr. McDevitt, he was the history teacher, and we got the fifth grade download on the Revolution. And it was so inspiring to me. I was 9 years old, and this teacher, I reference him in my acknowledgments, without realizing it, in his faithfulness, changed my life because he planted these ideas that haunted me all these years. So that when my friend said, oh, you should write a book about the Revolution, I thought, yeah, the Revolution, you know, Baron von Steuben, Ticonderoga, Horatio Gates, these names, there's something magical about them, but we as a culture have largely forgotten them and forgotten the story. And so I thought, okay, I just need to write a book. It's going to be a big book. It's about as big as my Bonhoeffer book, but I've got to write a book that tells the story. And everybody said to me, what's the angle? What's your angle? You're writing a book in the Revolution. What's your angle? I said, I have no angle. I just want to tell the story. But, and here's where, you know, I could talk for days about this. In the course of doing the research, because I was largely ignorant, as I am with most of my books, I know enough, but then I go and do the research and I realize I knew nothing.
17: Yeah.
18: This is a story between good and evil. It is a story between a godly people and a godless people. I didn't know that. I didn't know most of this. I didn't know. England was, the cultural elites of England who prosecuted the war were mostly wicked or at least godless, or they were not like the Americans were largely dramatically Christian.
17: Yeah.
18: And I didn't really know the extent of it. And the more I looked, the more I thought, this, I'm not making this up. This is real.
17: Yeah.
18: This is a Christian culture fighting for godly values. They believed in the idea that our rights come from God and they would not compromise. They actually had principles, like not sort of, they actually had these principles. They're not willing to compromise. And the more I dug into it, the more I was so astonished at the Christian nature of the American Revolution that I really almost couldn't believe it. And then finally, I guess I realized that the creation of this country was a return to the Sinai Covenant. Our friend Oz Guinness has referenced this, a return to the Sinai Covenant, to go back to when we have no king but the Lord, to go back where the sovereign, we look directly to our king. And I didn't know that Samuel Adams and all of these figures were thinking of that narrative, that Benjamin Franklin and Thomas Jefferson, the ones we think of as the most secular, when they were asked to make a seal for the new nation, each came up separately with the Israelites in the wilderness. So Everywhere you look, you realize the sacred nature of the cause. They called it the sacred cause. So I got so crazy about this because it's when you discover something, and you've done this a ton, you think everybody needs to know the true history. You did this with your 1916 project. When you know the truth, you have this just zeal to tell everyone because once you know this, you can't unknow it. It changes everything. So I didn't anticipate that writing the book. So I'm all the more excited to get this into the hands of every single American, but also because there are tons of books that tell another story, which is not true. So I feel like we have to get this out because this isn't the Christian version. This is the actual version.
17: That's
18: but
17: good.
18: We've been subjected to propaganda, French Enlightenment, rationalist propaganda for decades.
17: Yeah.
18: The truth is remarkable, remarkable and very encouraging. Again, think of the irony. It's like with my Bonhoeffer book. I wasn't out to change the narrative. I just thought, let me discover the truth and write the truth. And you discover the truth and you think, I have gotten everything but the truth, and I need to get this out there. And so I do say this, that I believe genuinely that getting the truth out to most Americans is game changing for the nation.
17: That's
18: because
17: right.
18: once you understand that you cannot have liberty, you cannot have America without all of this stuff. I mean, this was known for the longest time, but in my lifetime, since the bicentennial, this stuff has pretty much been pushed away.
17: Yeah.
18: When Ken Burns did his 12-hour PBS miniseries on the revolution, it's almost unbelievable. It's like all about the Native Americans, the enslaved people, the loyalists. It's about everything about except for the heroism of the liberty-loving Christians.
17: Yeah, you can't tell that story, Eric. You want to talk about Christian heroes that built America? No.
18: Well, what's funny, though, Seth, is that they don't even concede a little bit. Like, they say, like, oh, yeah, Washington was a deist. No, not even close. That's not only not true, it's a vile, misleading lie. Washington was a profound Christian. The evidence for that is nuts. But they all were Christians. They all talked about it. It was a culture suffused with Christian symbolism and verbiage and ideas. I mean, it's totally inescapable. And I'm just referencing the Ken Burns thing that's been out. He makes the case that they were deists and doesn't mention the heart of it. Doesn't even mention it. At one point, this is comedy. Now you got to hear this. At one point, he talks about religious liberty. I thought, finally, I'm going to hear, because what happens if you really squeeze Christianity hard? Out pops this idea of religious liberty. We will not conquer by the sword. That's a Muslim idea. That's an atheist idea, that we will force people to believe as we believe. If you really force Christianity to see what comes out of it, what comes out of it is this idea called religious liberty and liberty. Well, in the Ken Burns documentary, just to show you what you're getting if you're not reading my book, he actually says that there were all these different religions and there were, Jewish people and they were and then he says, and many Muslims who had been brought over from Africa, enslaved peoples who were Muslims. And I thought, you're joking, right? You're joking. I already said too much. It's just on that subject, though, I thought we need to know the true story, because the true story is very faith building. I have to say, it's very faith building. It's an amazing
17: think about this,
18: story.
17: Eric. What areas of American life or culture have been the most heavily edited and selectively censored? It's the things that the left cares the most about, or it's the things that they hate the most. So why is it when I do research on the origins of Planned Parenthood and the sex revolution, I'm like, oh my gosh, the facts have been hidden from people, right? Why is it when you go down the Kinsey rabbit hole, right, with the sexual revolutionaries, you're like, no one knows this. Why is it when you study American history, the most powerful child of the Reformation, and of course, something that the left hates, they hate to talk about the Christian origin, you're like, no one knows it. Notice it's all the things that the left loves or hates the most, that the history has been the most buried and rewritten for the American populace, which is why your book is so important. And I'm so excited to read it and get more people to read it. But bro, this is why J.T. Headley wrote his book, The Chaplains and Clergy of the American Revolution, in like 1856. It's like Alice Baldwin wrote The New England Clergy something something in 1930s. Both of
18: you,
17: them.
18: You and I talked about this. This was known. In other words, if you go back in time, people knew this.
17: But even then, but they wrote those books to say, why is no one talking about the Christian faith and the pastors as one of the most foundational aspects of the American War for Independence? And that was 1856 and 1930. Here we are again, and we still have to be providing works like yours. It's fascinating, listen, huh?
18: I mean, honestly, that's part of the story, too, is that everybody understood this stuff. Why? Because it's coming from the pulpits every Sunday, and everybody went to church and they heard it from the pulpits.
17: Yep.
18: There's a famous, the Christian faith of John Adams. Oh, my. He's really the unspoken hero of my book. I didn't set it up that way. But the more I looked into it, the more I thought, this guy is like leagues ahead, light years beyond Jefferson. Why are we even mentioning Jefferson before we mention John? John Adams is a giant. He deserves to be on Mount Rushmore. They're finally making a monument to him in Washington, D.C., finally. But he is a giant. And the more I looked into it, the more I realized he's too Christian. And they kind of thought, no, we want an Enlightenment guy. So we're going to make it sound like Jefferson came up with the idea that all men are created equal. Of course, he didn't. He came up with the phrase. So it really is fascinating. And then Adams, what Adams and his cousin Samuel Adams clarify is that all of these ideas are ideas that come from the Reformation. Through the Reformation, through the Puritans, that's where all these ideas come from. They don't come from the French Enlightenment. And if the Enlightenment did anything, if the secular Enlightenment did anything, it forced the Christians in the 13 colonies to kind of sharpen their theology a little bit and in a way force them to see that, at the heart of our faith actually is this thing called religious liberty.
17: Yeah.
18: So it's not just about I'm a Congregationalist, I'm a Presbyterian, it's like, no, if we're forced to really radically examine our faith, what do we have in common? Religious liberty.
17: Dude, Eric, what's insane is when like American liberal academics try to compare the American and the French Revolution. That's insane. Dude, have you seen the letter Alexander Hamilton wrote to the Marquis de Lafayette on the French Revolution?
18: I don't know.
17: Hamilton says, when I behold the hand of, it's the whole thing. He says, when I contemplate the horrid and systemic massacres of the Jacobins, when I find the doctrines of atheism openly advanced in the convention and heard with loud applause, when I find the hand of rapacity outstretched to prostrate and ravish the monuments of religious worship erected by those citizens and their ancestors, when I perceive passion, tumult, and violence usurping those seats where reason and cool deliberation ought to prevail, I acknowledge that I am glad to believe there is no real resemblance between what was the cause of America and what was the cause of France. And the difference is no less great than the difference between liberty and licentiousness.
18: Okay, that is the greatest quote. I am shocked I am unaware of that. I mean, I didn't look anywhere really past 1783, right? Because, I had to end my book someplace. But that is... And I don't really say this too explicitly in my book, but it comes out of the book. This comparison between the French Enlightenment, between the French Revolution and the American Revolution is preposterous. And it's why I call my book Revolution, because revolution is a parody of a revolution. It is a satanic pseudo revolution. Our revolution, the only way to pull off self-government, and they all understood this, is if we get rid of the king and look to God as our king. We won't have no king.
17: Right.
18: We will have God as our king. If we look directly to God, which is this Reformation idea, Puritan idea, going back to the Sinai covenant, looking directly to God. If we look directly to God, we'll be okay. If we just do away with all kings and can do away with God,
17: no kings,
18: it will be a bloodbath. So we have to have God as the king. And when I understood that, I thought to myself, I never really understood why people kept pushing the French Revolution. I knew it's a bad thing. But now you see that when you take God out, which they did, the whole thing flies apart. And it's kind of the story in England as well, that they were not really... they just weren't clear on these basics. And
17: important is your book, Eric? Let me see. That even warriors like John MacArthur said for his entire preaching career that the American Revolution was disobedient to the word of God and in violations of Romans 13. I mean, like, it's like, well, it's not just the lay Christian that needs this book. Like if John MacArthur was still with us, I would send him this book. It's like, dude, what are you talking about? That for 100 years before 1776, every Protestant pastor basically is preaching that resistance to tyranny can be obedience to God, and that disobeying a unconstitutional dictate is a more lawful act than the tyrant insisting on obedience. Why don't you riff on that for a while?
18: There was a famous quote. I meant to mention it when I mentioned John Adams earlier. And again, he is the unspoken hero of my book. I really didn't anticipate that. I just do the research and this stuff comes up and I'm just
17: But he was a white male, Eric.
18: He was so he's very funny and acerbic and anyway, but here's what I wanted to say was he understood, he and his cousin, second cousin Samuel Adams, both understood that these ideas of liberty, all this stuff comes out of the Reformation and the Puritans of the previous century. They understood that.
17: Prove it, Eric. I read that it was the product of the Jacobins and Rousseau. Prove it to me.
18: What
17: would you say to someone who said that? They're like, I don't believe you.
18: Before I do, I just wanted to say this because I keep forgetting. So Adams keeps talking about in 1750 in Boston, just to show you that all the pulpits are aflame with these ideas of liberty. There was a famous sermon preached in 1750 by a Jonathan Mayhew in Boston.
17: Yes.
18: And he really does a number on Romans 13. He basically explains the real meaning of Romans 13 is not just obey the government. No. You know, looking at the whole Council of Scripture, we are to resist tyranny. We have a duty to resist tyranny, not just to bow to Nebuchadnezzar or to Haman.
17: That's right.
18: Or to, you know, I guess people, they didn't read those parts of the Bible. But it's so fascinating to me that John Adams says everyone knew that sermon. It had been printed. Hmm. Everyone read it. So this is the Massachusetts Bay Colony is steeped in this idea. And that's where these ideas come from. They come from the Bible. They come from John Locke, you know, in the 1680s, in his second treatise. He writes about our ideas come from God. And I'm forgetting the phrase. There's a famous phrase. It'll come to me. But this stuff comes out of the Bible and the Reformation through the Puritans. And it's just clear as a bell. In fact, one of the things that John Adams refers to at some point, he writes an amazing essay in 1765 that almost no one knows. And it's one of those things when I read it, it just took my breath away. I thought, how do people not know about this prophetic essay written by the 30-year-old genius John Adams?
17: Yeah.
18: And in this essay, he references this Puritan idea, this Reformation idea that people need to read, people need to learn. We can't, you know, take things on faith from some priestly elite, some priestly caste. We have to read the Bible. So what do the Puritans do in 1630? They land in Boston. And what do they do? Within 6 years, they've started Harvard College to promote learning and thinking, because if people don't understand this stuff, and not just Harvard College, by the way, in 1636, 6 years after they land in Boston, but they say that every single town in Massachusetts Bay, in the colony, is required to have a grammar school to teach the children all of these things, so that it's not just received, but that you have to learn to think. So they put a premium on thinking, on learning, on thinking for oneself. These are all Reformation ideas. These are biblical ideas, not Enlightenment ideas, you know. But people have acted like, no, faith is anti-reason and the Enlightenment is pro-reason. And that's simply not true. And you have John Adams, you know, making this explicit. But they all understood this. It was part of the culture of Puritan Boston, and it carries on from there.
17: This is fun, Eric, because my book comes out June 6th, and your book comes out June 2nd. I think.
18: Yes.
17: And so my book's called The Last Stand, Christ or Chaos, The War for the West. And speaking of like, okay, this whole concept, Eric, let's get into this. This will be fun. Like, oh no, America is the fruit of the Enlightenment. It's like Jean-Jacques Rousseau's like realization of all of his ideas. And then like when we're saying, no, like America is the most powerful child of the Reformation. And you're like, okay, well, those are two very different claims. Like, what's the history? How did that happen? And this is interesting. I wonder if you came across this figure because it's a little after your research, but you're such a ninja. So there's so little Protestant resistance to the French Revolution, right? Very little, if any, Protestant resistance because of the French Huguenots, the persecution under the Sun King leading up to Rousseau. They all flee to Geneva. There's hardly any Protestants to resist Robespierre. Anyone who did had their head chopped off immediately, so we don't even know their courageous stories. And so then all the bloodbath, then Napoleon, then a guy named Jean-Henri Merrill d'Aubigny is studying at the Geneva Academy, not regenerate, just interested in Christianity, gets led to the Lord by a Francis Schaeffer-ish figure named Robert Haldane at a coffee shop adjacent to the Geneva Academy. Jean-Henri Merrill d'Aubigny travels to the celebration of the anniversary of the Reformation in Wittenberg and realizes none of the speakers have anything, have no idea what they're talking about. They don't know any of the actual history of the Reformation. So he sets out to write this multi-volume history of the Reformation that becomes one of the staples of the history of the Reformation.
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20: The following episode was recorded live at Theater at the Center in Munster, Indiana, on March 28, 2026. How do you do? What happens when a good man is crushed by injustice? When loyalty is repaid with betrayal and faith is tested by suffering? The answers to those questions have echoed through the centuries in one of the most beloved stories ever written, Ben-Hur. We now bring you this powerful drama, the story of a young prince whose life is torn apart by Rome and whose world is forever changed by a brief, unexpected encounter. An encounter that leaves his heart, his mind, his very life unshackled.

0: Mitsala, you run like an old camel.
1: And you throw like a shepherd girl.
2: Mother says you'll both break something. Then you will both help fix it.
1: It'll be worth it if I win.
0: You never win. You argue until everyone is tired.
1: That is called strategy.
0: That is called cheating.
3: Judah, Mitsala, remember, strength without kindness is nothing.
1: Hear that? Even your mother knows I'm stronger.
0: Stronger, maybe, but you will never outrun me.
1: Race you to the fig tree!
0: You will lose!
2: If you knock over Father's jars again, I'm telling!
3: Come back in one piece, both of you!
4: This is Unshackled, the longest-running audio drama in history, produced in Chicago by Pacific Garden Mission. The beginning of Pacific Garden Mission goes back almost 150 years to 1877, when it opened as a place of shelter and help for Chicago's homeless. From that day to this, it has never closed, but has grown to serve greater numbers with expanded help, including meals, lodging, clothing, and even some medical and dental care, as well as counseling, all for free. Counselors deal especially with personal problems that often underlie the homeless condition. The thrust is toward a change of direction and a fresh start in life, a spiritual transformation, if you will, which is what this program celebrates. Now for broadcast around the earth, here is episode number 3935 in the series Unshackled, the program that makes you face yourself and think. Much of the year, we dramatize true stories of real people. But a few times annually, we present stories woven from imagination, crafted to show what we believe to be true and that ought to be said in connection with the season. Today, we bring you a special radio play dramatization of a timeless novel by Lew Wallace. It is the story of Judah Ben-Hur, a prince of Judea, heir to a noble house in Jerusalem. His family lived in a grand palace with marble halls and terraced gardens overlooking the holy city. Yet Judah would become a man shattered by wrongful oppression and renewed through a surprising divine meeting. This is Ben-Hur, right now on Unshackled.
0: Many years ago, Mitsala and I grew up together. Jew and Roman, bound by the unbreakable ties of boyhood friendship. When Rome called him away, I wept. When he returned, I scarcely recognized him.
5: Judah! He is here! Amra saw the escort at the Joppa Gate. Mitsala has returned!
0: 5 years is a long time to be in Rome. I wonder if he has forgotten how to speak like a man and not a Roman orator.
3: Be kind, Judah. Rome changes people. Pray it has not hardened our Masala's heart. He was like a second son to this house.
0: He is my friend, Mother. Nothing can change that.
1: Is this the welcome a prodigal receives? I expected a fatted calf.
0: Mitsala! Oh, look at you! The toga of a tribune's son suits you. Though I confess I miss the boy who used to fall off his pony into the dust.
1: That boy is gone, Judah. Rome has forged a man. The dust has been replaced with marble. You should see it. The power, the glory. It is the center of the world.
3: Welcome home, Mitsala. Our house has been emptier without your laughter.
1: Lady Hur, you are as gracious as ever. Little Tirza, you are no longer a child. A woman grown.
3: It's good to have you back, Mitsala.
1: I come with more than just greetings. Big things are happening in Judea. Rome is finally clamping its fist.
0: A fist? Is that how you see it? We are a people of faith, Mitsala, not a province to be crushed.
1: Your faith is a collection of scrolls and whispers of a king who never comes. Rome is now. Rome is real. Mars is a god of legions and steel. What has your god done lately but watch his people bend the knee?
0: Our god gave us this land. He delivered us from bondage in Egypt. He will deliver us again.
1: Judah, listen to me. I came to you first for a reason. I can make you wealthier and more powerful than your father ever was. But first, you must give me the names of the zealots. The ones who whisper of rebellion in the marketplace.
6: Betray my own people?
1: It's not
6: so
1: betrayal.
6: You can win favor with your new governor? Is that the honor they teach in Rome?
1: It is the way of the world. Power is a ladder. You either climb it, or you are crushed by those who do. You are with Rome, or you are against it. Choose.
6: Then I have already chosen. I am a son of Israel.
1: We will see whose God is stronger. Then you will learn, one way or another.
5: Judah! I have never heard him speak like that. His eyes were so cold.
6: It is Rome, Tirzah. It has poisoned him.

0: We went to the roof to watch the procession. A spectacle of Roman might designed to intimidate. My mother, sister, and I looked down as the new governor Valerius Gratus rode past, surrounded by legionaries.
1: Judah, slowly now. Slowly. These tiles have been here longer than you've been alive.
0: They've held through storms. They'll hold through me.
1: Mother says if you fall, she will never forgive you.
0: Then I will be careful for her sake.
2: Judah, Tirsa, stay where you are. You can see well enough from there.
0: Yes, Mother.
1: I see banners. Red ones.
0: Rome never arrives quietly.
1: As though they want to be seen.
0: Power always does.
1: Is that Masala?
0: Yes.
1: Well, you look troubled.
0: He looks at this city today like a thing to be tamed.
1: You used to laugh here. Remember?
0: I remember. The governor, in all his glory.
1: Careful. Do not lean so far.
0: Well, I only want to see...
1: Judah!
0: The tile, it's loose.
1: No, don't touch it!
0: If it falls, I... Well,
1: Judah, what did you do?
0: I tried to stop it.
3: The governor's been struck!
2: Judah, what is...
1: Oh, God of Israel!
0: He is not dead. I see him standing.
1: Well, then it will be all right, won't it?
3: Arrest them! They're above!
0: No, it was an accident!
1: Judah!
0: Mother, do not be afraid. I will explain.
1: Judah, listen to me. Do not run.
0: I won't. I've done nothing wrong.
1: Judah, I do not like this.
0: It's going to be all right. It has to be.

0: behind me, Tirza. Guards, listen. Let my mother and sister go. It was no treason, no assassination. The roof is old. The tile fell by chance.
1: Silence, boy! Judah Ben-Hur, you are the worst of these.
2: Please! My son is innocent!
3: You have the wrong man!
0: Missala! Missala, tell them! Tell them the truth!
4: Judah Ben-Hur, stand where you are.
0: You see, he will explain. This was an accident.
4: The stone fell from your roof.
0: Yes, but not by intent. By God, Missala, you were there.
4: I know what I saw. The governor is injured?
5: Thrown from his horse, sir. Unconscious now. It is grave.
2: He's my son. Missala, you know he would never
4: harm... This man is an enemy of Rome.
6: Caesar!
0: He'll pay for that! Enemy? You know me.
4: I know what Rome requires.
0: Missala, no. Don't do this. For the memory of my father, for the friendship we shared, you are my brother.
4: I have no brother but Rome.
2: God of Abraham, have mercy!
0: Look at me, Missala.
4: Take him.
0: In that moment of being led away by Missala and the Roman guards, my childhood died, and Rome claimed my life. My name was Judah of the House of Hur. Once I was a prince, now I was nothing. They chained me to a long column of wretched slaves marching endlessly toward the sea under the scorching sun. Vengeance consumed me like a raging fire in my chest. I dreamed of nothing but returning to crush Missala and Rome.
7: Duh! Move it, slave! A long walk to the sea for you lot. You'll learn to love the oars.
8: Where are they taking us?
9: To hell. The Roman war galleys. It is a death sentence.
0: They marched us. Like animals, no names, no water, only dust and commands.
7: Move!
0: For days we marched, and then passed through Nazareth. It was there my legs gave out.
7: Keep it moving!
1: Get up, slave!
9: Water.
1: Oh. Do you like water?
5: How clumsy of me.
9: Please. Water.
1: There is no water for you. You may die here for all I care. It would save the galley master the trouble of flogging you daily.
0: I prayed for death. And then... someone stepped forward. I forced my eyes open. A man knelt beside me. He was young, dressed in simple robes, in the simple robes of a carpenter. His eyes, they held a compassion I could not comprehend. He held a wooden ladle of cool, clear water.
9: Why? Thank you.
0: He did not curse Rome. He did not ask my name. He only gave. And in his eyes was no hatred.
1: Get away from the prisoner! Move!
0: I did not know his name, but I would never forget his face. The galleys. They stripped us of names first, then of time, then of hope.
7: Rowers! Ready!
0: The rhythm ruled everything. Miss it, and you felt the whip.
7: Row! Row, you dogs! Harder!
1: Or the lash will kiss your backs again!
7: Row! Keep pace, you filthy animals!
9: Take the rhythm. Let it carry you, or it will kill you. Ah! I have no talking! Slay!
0: Men died every day. They were unchained and thrown to the sea. I would not die that way.
9: See? Still breathing. That is a victory here.
0: Not enough.
9: Do you want more than breath?
0: I want to live.
9: Then hate. Hate keeps you strong.
0: Hatred became my fuel. Hatred for Rome. Hatred for Messala. It kept my arms moving when my heart had nothing left. For 3 years, that floating prison was my world. I rode, focused on survival and revenge. Every effort, every pain, kept one image in my mind: Messala. I was determined to outlast them all and pay him back one day.
9: Christ! Five minutes! The Tribune himself comes to inspect his engine.
3: Master of the galley. They look weak.
9: They are the best I could find, noble Arius. Scum of the Empire, but they can pull an oar.
3: War with the Macedonian pirates is imminent. Weakness will mean all our deaths. You!
0: He stopped before me, Quintus Arius. A man of perhaps 50 years, his face etched with the cares of the Empire. But his eyes were not cruel. They were weary.
3: You! 41, I have seen you on my inspections for 3 years. The others grow weak. They die, but you grow stronger. There is a fire in your eyes. What god do you pray to?
0: I pray to the god of vengeance.
3: Popular god in this place, I imagine. But there is more to you than that. You do not have the eyes of a common criminal. What were you before?
0: I was a prince in my own land. Betrayed and sold into this life.
3: Oh, weren't they all, eh? But, I believe you. Unchain him.
9: Noble Arius! He's a condemned slave! It's against all regulations.
3: Are you questioning my order, master? Unchain his ankles. If we are rammed, I want this man to have a chance. He has the will to live. There you are. Do not mistake this for kindness, slave. I am a practical man. Now, what is your name?
0: My name is Judah Ben-Hur.
3: I will remember that name, Judah Ben-Hur. Today you will row for me. Row well, and you may live to see your god of vengeance. Falter, and you will drown.
6: Fidi ad Datus! Parpelia!
9: Battlespeed to your oars! Orator! Give them the ramming beat!
0: The battle began. The sounds were pure chaos. The splintering crash of wood as the pirate ship rammed us. The screams of men, the clang of swords, the roar of fire. Our world became a rocking, splintering, screaming nightmare.
9: Keep going! No! Or we all die!
0: But it was too late. The ship was breaking apart. I saw the galleymaster crushed by a falling beam. Men were drowning, still chained to their benches. Into the chaos, Arius was thrown from the gangplank down among us. He was struck by debris and fell, stunned. I was free. My ankles were free. I could have escaped. I could have climbed to the deck and saved myself, but I saw Arius. The man who had shown me a sliver of humanity. And I remembered the face of the man in Nazareth. I remembered the water, an act of mercy when none was deserved.
8: Tribune! Arius!
3: 41! The ship!
8: Is lost! We must abandon it! Come!
0: The sea spared me, but I did not know why. I had saved a Roman, and in doing so, I had crossed a line I once swore never to cross. They brought us ashore as survivors, but Rome does not believe in accidents. It searches for meaning and reward.
3: They tell me you carried me from the wreckage.
0: I did what anyone would.
3: No. No, most men choose themselves. Why didn't you?
0: I don't know.
3: I do. You are not what Rome made you. They say you are Jewish.
0: They say many things.
3: Indeed. It's a good thing I unchained you.
0: I was already free.
3: Well, now, that's a strange thing to hear from a galley slave.
0: Strange times.
3: Yeah. Here we are. I have no sons. No heirs. Only victories and silence.
0: I had a family. Once.
3: And now?
0: Now I have memory.
3: Rome will honor you. Gold, citizenship, rank.
0: I do not want Rome's favor.
3: You already have it. Then let me give you something else.
0: Sir?
3: My name.
0: I have one.
3: Then allow me to add mine to it.
0: You don't know me.
3: I know this. You chose my life over your freedom. Rome gave me everything except an heir.
0: And you would give that to me?
3: I would give you my house, my protection, my future.
0: And what would Rome ask in return?
3: Nothing it has not already taken from you. From this day forward, you are my son. I give you my family ring.
0: I don't know how to thank you.
3: Live. Rest now, Judah Ben-Hur.
0: Yes. Father. I did not yet understand that peace cannot be inherited. But Arius kept his word. He made me his heir, trained me in the arts of war and Roman strategy. I became wealthy, strong, a citizen of the empire I once despised. Still, I was restless.
3: Another victory at the Circus Maximus. All of Rome sings your praises, my son.
0: Well, they sing the praises of Arius. The Jew from Jerusalem is forgotten.
3: Is he? I see the shadow in your eyes, Judah. You are here in Rome, but your heart remains in Jerusalem.
0: You have given me a new life, Father. Honor, privilege, more than I could have dreamed.
3: Yet you cannot forget your old one.
0: My mother, Miriam, my sister, Tirza, I do not know if they live or die. Every night I see their faces.
3: And his face. The one who did this to them.
0: Messala. His name is a poison in my blood. He lives and prospers while they suffer.
3: He does. I have made inquiries, as you asked. He's a powerful man in Antioch now. Celebrated for his victories in the great hippodrome there.
0: In the arena? Then it is to Antioch I must go.
3: For revenge? It is a barren pursuit. What will you do? Challenge him with a sword? He is a Roman citizen with powerful friends. You would be executed.
0: No, not with a sword. He will face me in his arena.
3: The chariot?
0: He took my name, my family, and my freedom.
10: I will take the one thing he values more than anything, his pride. I will break him before the very Romans he worships.
3: To challenge Messala in the Hippodrome is to challenge the Empire itself. It is a dangerous path.
10: It is the only path I have. I must find my family.
3: I knew this day would come. I cannot stop you. You are a man, not my ward.
10: Then you will help me.
3: I will give you letters of credit and passage. But know this. The world you return to is crueler than the one you left. Be careful, my son. Do not let this thirst for justice curdle into a hate that costs you your soul.
10: I am not seeking to be saved, Father. I am seeking what is mine.
11: What about you, listening friend? Are you, like Judah, seeking what is yours? Has something been taken from you and you're compelled to get it back no matter the cost? Do bitterness or chains of the past hold you captive? Know this. Jesus, the one who gave Ben-Hur water in his despair, offers living water to you today. It is the only water that will quench a thirsty soul. Jesus died for your sins, rose victorious, and stands ready to redeem you, ready to take that bitterness from you if you repent and believe in him as Lord. The Bible says in Romans 10 that if thou shalt confess with thy mouth the Lord Jesus and shalt believe in thine heart that God hath raised him from the dead, thou shalt be saved. For with the heart man believeth unto righteousness, and with the mouth confession is made unto salvation. Right now, right where you are, you can pray with me. This is not a special prayer with magic words, but God knows your heart. Lord Jesus, I repent of my sins. I believe you died for me and rose again. Come into my heart and unshackle my life. Make me new. 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Or give us a call at 312-492-9410. This episode was recorded live at Theater at the Center in Munster, Indiana, on March 28, 2026. This is program number 3935. Heard in this special Unshackled episode, Ben-Hur, a live radio play, were Jeff Parker, Tony Bozzuto, Anna Maria Alvarez, Amanda Marcheski, Brad Armacost, Patrick Thompson, and David Zarbach. Original music composed by Gary Fry, conductor Doug Horn. Live music performers Steve Martin, Caleb Tolleson, Andy Sutton, Louis Corrali,

time, unless our Lord returns before then. I'm Timothy Gregory, reminding you that the doors to Pacific Garden Mission are open night and day. 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
1: Welcome to Breakpoint, a daily look at an ever-changing culture through the lens of unchanging truth. For the Colson Center, I'm John Stone Street. In light of the 250th anniversary of the Declaration of Independence, much ink is being spilled over the document's significance. For example, John West, vice president of the Discovery Institute, is suggesting in his new book, which is titled Endowed by Our Creator, The Bible, Science, and the Battle for America's Soul, that one way we should understand the Declaration is through the lens of science. West argues that the Founding Fathers largely believed in a coherence between the teachings of the Bible and the discoveries of science, with science affirming an intelligent design of the created order. The language of the Declaration, of course, clearly exhibits this. In declaring that all men are created equal, the founders were articulating a view of humanity, that they were created by God and endowed by Him with certain rights. John Adams, who assisted in drafting the Declaration of Independence, once explained what he thought it meant to be equal. Quote, "We are all of the same species, made by the same God, possessed of minds and bodies alike in essence," end quote. As West explained, the leading founders understood science as recognizing and affirming the truths of the Bible, not challenging or controverting them. Operating from a worldview that was undergirded by the truths of Christianity, the founders understood that because humans were created equal, they were distinct from animals. Humans, unlike animals, were created by God with natural rights, with reason and the ability to speak. And yet, unlike God, humans are fallible and prone to selfishness. As James Madison famously put it in the Federalist Papers, if men were angels, no government would be necessary. This truth about the human condition also cuts against the validity of slavery. When the Declaration's principal author, Thomas Jefferson, wrote on this point, he emphasized science. Quote, "The general spread of the light of science has already laid open to every view the palpable truth that the mass of mankind has not been born with saddles on their backs, nor a favored few booted and spurred, ready to ride them legitimately by the grace of God." Of course, slaveholders and apologists for slavery also appealed to science at times to justify their evil. Just weeks after the election of Abraham Lincoln and the formation of the Confederacy, the vice president of the Confederacy, Alexander Stevens, made one of the most astonishing speeches in American history. He acknowledged that the American founders viewed slavery as evil and believed that it would eventually pass away, but he then explained that the Confederacy was founded on exactly the opposite idea, that there was a difference between the races, and that the Confederates were the first and most advanced nation in the history of the world because they acknowledged that supposed scientific truth. Fortunately for America and for the world, Abraham Lincoln exhibited more clear-headed statesmanship during the Civil War. He articulated that America's founders did not mean to assert the obvious untruth that all were then actually enjoying the equality proclaimed by the Declaration, but instead, and I quote, "they meant simply to declare the right so that the enforcement of it might follow as fast as circumstances should permit. They meant to set up a standard maxim for free society, which should be familiar to all and revered by all, constantly looked to, constantly labored for, and even though never perfectly attained, constantly approximated, and therefore constantly spreading and deepening its influence, augmenting the happiness and value of life to all people of all colors everywhere," end quote. Thankfully, we have the Declaration to celebrate and its central claim that our rights come from God, who made us in His image. For the

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1: You've turned on the light. Tonight, there's an 80% chance of rain with lows around 60. Tomorrow, partly cloudy skies with highs at 70. And tomorrow night, clear skies with light to moderate winds with lows at 54. God bless you. 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

Hey, good evening. You're listening to Songs of Praise and Worship from Moody Radio as you're getting ready for a new week to start. Here's a song that's a reminder about the goodness of God.

0: That's Zach Williams with his latest Wait For Me. You're listening to Songs of Praise and Worship from Moody Radio. Came across this perspective. Terrible day, not a terrible life. Hard season, but a beautiful story. Awful chapter, but an amazing book. Perspective is everything. The day that Jesus died was simultaneously the worst and greatest day in history. It looked like death, but gave us life. It's all about how we look at things. And if you look at your circumstances, at what's going on in life, if you can see it as maybe something hard, but also potentially something incredible, then it changes your whole outlook on life. And hey, just a second ago, I was talking about the day that Jesus died and the significance of that. And if you don't know the significance of that, if you don't have a relationship with him, click How to Know Christ at praiseandworship.org and you can find out more about that.
1: Hi, I'm Johnny Erickson Tata. And the other day, Sherry asked me on Facebook how I could maintain hope in a loving God when he doesn't seem to be doing anything in the lives of those that you're praying for. Well, I told Sherry that God answers prayer. Sometimes it is yes, sometimes it is wait, and often it is no. But even when God gives a no answer, he is still caring. Sure, our natural bent is to ask God to fix things, change things, heal or remove things. We want to see with our own eyes the evidence of his working. But his dealings are often subtle, slow, and behind the scenes. Jesus says in John chapter 15, if you remain in me and my words remain in you, ask whatever you wish and it'll be done for you. Is that a guarantee that God will answer prayer just the way we want him to? No, it's not. Sherry just needs to remain in Christ and let his words remain in her and leave the answers to the Lord.
2: 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All this week, we've looked at what the Bible and science say about the issue of so-called race. We've learned there's only one race, the human race. So biologically, there's absolutely no such thing as an interracial marriage. Now, the Bible only talks about one biological race, but it does say there are two spiritual races, the saved race and the unsaved race. It's a marriage between these two spiritual races that would be a problem. Because we're all descended from Adam and Eve, we can get rid of the idea of interracial marriage. It comes from prejudice, not from God's word. We're only one race, the human race.
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Well, hey, I don't know if it's late where you are, but here's just a reminder that chips and salsa can make a great dinner. I mean, not that my opinion counts for anything, but I totally approve of a chips and salsa dinner. I also crave that sometimes. 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

0: That's Elevation Worship with Alleluia. You're listening to Songs of Praise and Worship from Moody Radio. I'm Mercedes, and it may not feel like it. It may not look like it, but God is building something new in you. Maybe your circumstances don't look like that, and you go, I don't see God building anything new. On the other side of all of the hardships in life, you can look back and see, oh, wow, He is building something. He was working on me, even though it didn't feel like. You know, I heard Torrin Wells talk about something recently about the middle of a miracle doesn't feel like a miracle. When you're in it, though, it's hard. And sometimes you feel like crying. But that is oftentimes what a miracle feels like.
1: 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Here's Dr. Gary Chapman on recognizing communication issues early on in a relationship.
2: The process of getting to know each other, for example, requires that there be more talking. But I think if the person is an extreme dead sea, that is just almost never says anything, this could be observed even in the in-love experience. If you're the one that's doing all the talking and they're saying almost nothing, then you could pretty well figure it's going to be worse than this after we get married. So, yes, I think this can be observed to some degree when a couple's in love. But if they're marginal, if they're more toward the center, and some people are, they're not extreme dead seas or extreme babbling brooks, it's more difficult to pick that up, I think, during the dating and particularly during the in-love stage of the relationship.
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You're listening to Songs of Praise and Worship from Moody Radio. Are you thinking a negative thought about yourself right now? Just want to encourage you, you don't have to. Think of something positive. Think about the truth of who God says you are, rather than the negative thought.

0: guess that one of the first things you did this morning was to pick out your clothes and get dressed. But did you remember to put on love? No, that's not a new perfume. It's one of the characteristics Paul mentions in Colossians 3, where he says, clothe yourselves with compassion, kindness, humility, gentleness, and patience. Wow. Can you imagine what our homes and workplaces would be like if each of us consciously put on those five qualities every morning? The passage goes on to say, above all these, put on love, which binds everything together in perfect harmony. Love is what pulls the whole outfit together. So how much time do you spend getting dressed in the morning? And how much time do you spend putting on compassion, kindness, humility, gentleness, patience, and above all, love? With Seeking Him, I'm Nancy DeMoss Wagmuth.
1: Fear has a way of holding us back, but God's love invites us forward. Hi, I'm Rob West of the Faith and Finance Minute. In 1 John 4:18 and 19, we read, there is no fear in love, but perfect love drives out fear. We love because he first loved us. That truth changes how we handle everything God entrusts to us, including our money. Jesus illustrated this in the parable of the talents. One servant buried what he'd been given out of fear. If we're honest, we can do the same. Fear makes us tighten our grip and protect what feels secure. But over time, as we experience God's faithfulness and care, we begin to trust him more deeply, even when the future feels uncertain. 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
2: I'm Miriam Neff with New Beginnings. I recently realized that I needed a mentor. I'm a vintage woman who, according to Scripture, should be mentoring younger women. Yes, through Widow Connection, books, and teaching, I do that. Yet with many personal challenges leading an organization, juggling travels, navigating family, including extended family relationship, I realize I lack wisdom. I need that outside voice that can question me, challenge me, hold me accountable. As I've been asking God for that, my time in Scripture is becoming more meaningful, more personal. God sees my need for wisdom, my desire and willingness to be shaped and challenged. He answers, sometimes small confirmations of his work on my behalf, and sometimes vital insights. Until that mentor appears.
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Well, hey, there you are. I'm Mercedes. It's so good to meet you. So glad that we get to hang out for a little while on this Sunday evening. You're listening to Songs of Praise and Worship from Moody Radio.

0: It's Blanca with I'm Yours. You're listening to Songs of Praise and Worship from Moody Radio. 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
1: According to Islam, God's acceptance of the believer is conditional upon the Muslim's performance of religious duties. And even if the believer lived all his life trying to perform, nevertheless, God still has the right to dismiss the believer and not accept the believer in heaven. The wonderful news in the gospel is God sent Jesus to pay the penalty for all our sins. Jesus said, "I am the door. If anyone enters by me, he will be saved." My friend, in the gospel, God promised to save you if you repent of your sins and believe that Jesus is your only savior.
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3: An atheistic professor announced to his class that he was going to prove there was no God by giving God 15 minutes to knock him off of his teaching platform. With just a few seconds remaining, a giant football player ran up and knocked the professor off the platform. "God was busy," the student said, "so he sent me." Well, that little piece of fiction has a kernel of truth in it. We should always look for God's presence in human activity. Rarely does God manifest himself in ways that people demand, but he is plainly visible to those who have eyes to see his presence. 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

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You're listening to Songs of Praise and Worship from Moody Radio. You know, God's love for us isn't only evident in what he gives, but also in what he holds back. He knows what's best for us. Do you

0: What does it mean to let go of control? Hey, I'm Mercedes on the Praise and Worship channel, and I have asked this question so many times in life. I've asked the question, why can't I give up this control? I just feel like I have such a tight grip on it, and I want to let go, but it's hard. And I know from experience that giving up control is hard, because the minute that you do, you realize that maybe that thing isn't going to be in your life. Maybe that person, that situation isn't going to be in your life. And you're not sure that you're prepared for that outcome. Here's the thing about trusting God and giving him the control, because he always had it in the first place. But here's the thing about it. If that person, if that situation, if that thing isn't meant to be in your life and you're not prepared for the outcome, he'll be the strength that you need to get through it. And I know it's hard and it takes time, but little by little, if you surrender a little bit of control today, tomorrow, the next day, before you know it, you'll be trusting God with it all. And sure, there'll still be hard days, but the trust will come easier.
1: Knowing God from Harvest with Pastor and Evangelist Greg Laurie.
2: Are you a happy and content person? The Apostle Paul tells us how to find that contentment. He says, I can do all things through Christ who strengthens me. It's Christ that gives us the power to do it. You know, some people say, well, I tried the whole Christianity thing and it didn't work for me. Nonsense. Christianity is not a product that works for some and doesn't work for others. Christianity is Christ. And if Jesus has come in your life, he will change you. But maybe you tried to do it on your own. You tried to be a good Christian. You tried to be a good person and you fell short. That's why Paul says, I can do all things through Christ who strengthens me. You know, it's interesting. Take out the word Christ and put in another word and it falls apart. How about this? I can do all things through drugs and alcohol that strengthen me. Oh, no. How about this? I can do all things through education that strengthens me. Well, education is wonderful, but that won't answer all your questions. I can do all things through money that strengthens me. You can do some things through money, but you can't do all things. I can do all things through friends who strengthen me. No, even your friends will let you down. How about this one? I can do all things through politics that strengthen me. No, politics will not bring the answer. The answer is I can do all things through Christ who strengthens me. It's Christ you need in your life.
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1: Pastor, as a Christian, do I have to ask God for forgiveness for every sin? 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The admonition from the Apostle John is this: if we say we have fellowship with him and walk in darkness, we lie and do not practice the truth. But if we walk in the light, as he himself is in the light, we have fellowship with one another, and the blood of Jesus, his son, cleanses us from all sin. Now that's real hope.
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3: When a society abandons the sanctity of life, it will inevitably forsake the beauty of motherhood. In recent years, mothers have been called a host of belittling and dehumanizing names. Things like birthing person, lactating person, gestational parent, chest feeder, and more. Now, pro-abortion U.S. Senate nominee from Texas, James Tallarico, has added to the list, calling women, quote, neighbors with a uterus. This bizarre semantics game is played in an effort to avoid any language which would uplift or celebrate the unique beauty of motherhood. The abortion industry must always communicate the lie that pregnancy is a burden or a problem to be solved.
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4: Alexander Solzhenitsyn understood the essentials of living. Hello, I'm Chuck Swindoll. Solzhenitsyn writes this: do not pursue what is illusory. All that is gained at the expense of your nerves decade after decade is confiscated in the fell of night. Live with a steady superiority over life. Don't be afraid of misfortune. Do not yearn after happiness. It is, after all the same. The bitter doesn't last forever, and the sweet never fills the cup to overflowing. Challenging words from a deep thinker, aren't they? I think his exhortation is to major on the majors: God, his word, and people.
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0: That's Gateway Worship on Moody Radio. Hi, this is Bill Meyer with a Christian artist update for you. The movie David, the one that features Phil Wickham as the voice of the adult David, was the number one movie on Netflix last week. Phil says, "It's awesome to see how this film has connected with and reached so many people. I'm so thankful to be a part of it." You can see Phil's reaction to the news on his Facebook reel.
1: Welcome to Bible Q&A with John MacArthur. This is Denny Nugent here with a question the listener has for John about the will of God and our prayers. Ephesians 1:11 says God works all things according to the counsel of his will. Now, John, our listener wants to know if our prayers can actually influence the counsel of God's will. Is that what we're doing when we pray?
2: You know, that's such a basic question for all areas of Christian experience. You can frame the question on a wider level by this. We know that God chooses who will be saved and writes their name in the Lamb's Book of Life before the foundation of the world. We know that God elects certain people to salvation. Does that mean that they don't have to repent, that they don't have to believe, that they don't have to strive to enter the narrow gate? No. Yes, we believe in sovereign, divine, eternal election, but not apart from human repentance, human faith. In fact, we plead with sinners to repent and believe. God harmonizes those two things. Yes, the Bible says that the Spirit of God will conform us to the character of Christ, that he does that sanctification work in us, but not apart from obedience, not apart from the Word of God, not apart from us complying with the Word of God, loving God, serving God. They go together. And the same would be true with regard to his will. Does God do his will in the world? Absolutely. Will he accomplish all his good pleasure? That's what Scripture says. But not apart from the prayers of his people. He has chosen the end and the means.
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0: That's Terry in on Moody Radio. In Genesis chapter 11, the people of Babel said, "Let us make a name for ourselves." 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
3: With phone in hand, the modern man or woman can go on an online dating site and find the perfect match. For many of us, this professional service did not exist when we got married. It's possible to think, if I had just married a more compatible person, I would be so much happier. But that is a lie. I like how Charlie Shedd puts it. Marriage is not so much finding the right person as it is being the right person. Hi, I'm Arlene Pellicane, author of Parents Rising. It's easy to focus on what our spouse isn't. What has he done for me lately? Yet it's more productive to focus instead on ourselves. What kind of spouse am I being? How can I serve my spouse today? When you ask those questions, everything changes, including your perspective. And that's a good thing.
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1: If you wonder what it's like to be a migrant worker, I can tell you. My family followed the fruit and vegetable harvest from place to place as the season progressed. We lived in trailers, barracks, and sometimes in shacks. Sometimes we attended half a dozen schools in one semester. Sometimes we couldn't find work and went hungry. Other times, good-hearted people gave us food. The family came apart in Bakersfield when I was 17. We all went different directions, looking for work, hoping for a better life. My sister went to Chicago, Dad went to Texas, and Mom and I went to Oregon. But we ended up in Chicago, where I found a job in a mail-order house. In time, Dad joined us. Soon I was following in my father's footsteps, drinking. I talked mean to Mother and apologized in the morning because I felt ashamed. My sister urged me to go to church with her, and I finally agreed. I saw that I was a sinner in need of salvation, and I asked Jesus to come into my heart. First, he took away my desire for cigarettes and alcohol. Then he gave me the desire to preach his word, so I did at a rescue mission downtown. When 7 men responded, I went to Bible school, where I met and married Linda. Life has not been easy. I needed open heart surgery, and then I suffered a stroke at the age of 24. But God answered our prayers, and I recovered fully. I still preach the Lord's word because Jesus set me free. I'm Wilfred Six, and if the Son therefore shall make you free, you shall be free indeed.
0: If you would like to be free from the weight of sin by receiving Jesus Christ as Lord and Savior, or maybe you have questions about it, call 1-888-NEED-HIM right now. Free Indeed is a production of Pacific Garden Mission, 1458 South Canal Street, Chicago, Illinois, 60607. 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
2: They were a young couple going to the movies. Their baby was sleeping, and they figured that it was safe to bring her. As the movie started, it became apparent that the movie was boring and silly, and the husband said to his wife, "Let's get out of here." Pinch the baby. A crying baby covers a hurried exit. You might want to remember that at church the next time the sermon is boring or the service is way too long. People will be as glad to see you leave as you will be in leaving. You can repent later. Besides, Jesus may have left before you did. I'm Steve Brown. You think about that.
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0: 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Hi, this is Bill Meyer. If you have been going through a difficult time in life, or perhaps someone you know is struggling or hurting in some way, well, we would love to pray for you here at Moody. 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
1: The question of whether science contradicts the Bible is one people keep asking. The question divides both Christians and non-Christians alike. The issue is whether we can trust biblical statements when they appear to contradict what scientists regard as fact. Christians believe that God is the source of everything. That includes the physical universe and all it contains. Christians also believe that God inspired the Bible, which means, as the Apostle Paul wrote, that God breathed out the Scriptures. Since God breathed out His Word, the logical conclusion is that the original documents were accurate. What then do we do when the findings of science appear to contradict truth revealed in the Bible? A reporter once asked this question of a biology professor at Wheaton College. Here is her wise reply. We continue to study both science and the Scriptures until they agree. We believe that since God is the origin of both the physical universe and the Scriptures, they cannot contradict each other. Either we do not have all the facts of science, or we have not fully understood the Bible. In the book of Revelation, John heard the living beings declare, "You are worthy, O Lord our God, to receive glory and honor and power, for you created everything, and it is for your pleasure that they exist and were created." To that, we can only say, Amen.
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0: Have you ever been so overwhelmed by God's holiness that you suddenly became painfully aware of your own sin? 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
1: Now here's how the gospel works, and I wanted to make sure that on Resurrection Sunday, I made sure that I presented the gospel clearly. Religion has never saved anybody. Institutional religion doesn't make you right with God. Are we clear on that? Because I talk to people all the time and say, well, how are you with God? And they tell me what brand of religion they're from, like that makes it okay. Let me tell you, religion cannot save you. Religion hasn't saved anybody. Religion doesn't save you. I have a relationship to introduce you to, a dynamic living relationship through Jesus Christ, the Son of God, and a God that lives today. I have a relationship, not a religion to introduce you to.
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0: 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And Ed, we're always amazed at what God is doing in Mongolia.
1: Just 25 years ago, Wayne, Mongolia was a country with essentially no presence of the Christian faith. 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
0: Yeah, here's a representative one. Not too long ago, I heard the good news on the radio for the first time. 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
1: This is interesting, Wayne. 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
0: Fantastic.
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0: That's Jamie McDonald on Moody Radio. Hi, it's Bill Meyer with some food for thought from Christian author Lisa Turkhurst. She says, we can heal, we can forgive, we can trust God. And none of those beautiful realities can be held hostage by another person.
1: Hello, this is Paul Kennings. Stay tuned for a quick word that will touch your life.
2: When you are growing in Christ and maturing in Christ because you choose to walk with Him, you choose to trust Him, you choose to give your life to Him, there's an exit called spiritual maturity. And that you get to the point in your life where you're so spiritually mature, nobody could steal your peace. Nobody could steal your joy. Nobody could so mess with you, you ain't got the strength to make it through. Endurance. Nobody can stop you from loving. Why? Because the joy of the Lord is now your strength. That's why Paul, y'all know my example. I love my example because he's the person that is just an example to me that's awesome. You could say to Paul, Paul, I'm going to kill you. For me to live is Christ, to die is gain. You ain't stealing nothing from me because I no longer live. It is Christ that lives in me. The life I now live, I live in the Son of God who loved me and died for me. So no matter what you do, because Jesus Christ is the person who is Christ and Christ alone in my life, and since he ain't going nowhere because I'm eternally secure for heaven, he's never going to leave me, he's never going to forsake me. So the victory I have is that I'm in Christ and Christ alone. You can't take him from me. You can't rip him from me. You can't remove him from me because he says, I'm at the right hand of the Father making intercession for you. He says, I'll never leave you, nor I forsake you. So if you take everything from me, I've learned to be content. If you're with me, I can suffer for his glory. It doesn't matter what you do. I know you can't take Christ from me. That's why you can walk with confidence.
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0: You've probably heard the expression, it's not the gift, but the thought that counts. 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
1: This is Carter Conlon, reading to you from Psalm 107, verses 1 to 3. Oh, give thanks to the Lord, for he is good, for his mercy endures forever. Let the redeemed of the Lord say so, whom he has redeemed from the hand of the enemy and gathered out of the lands, from the east and from the west, from the north and from the south. It's time now for us to remember what God has done for us. It's time for us to remember that it was the inner cry of our hearts that brought us out of darkness and into this marvelous light of God. Some of us have been brought out of drugs into sobriety, out of anger and into forgiveness. God has brought us into the light. We're now facing a darkness that's trying to swallow up our nation and throw all of our children into confusion. It's time now for you and I to rise and cry out again to the Lord. My brother, my sister, if ever there was a time, it's time to pray.
2: Open the Bible with Colin Smith.
3: What was it like for a prophet to receive the word of God? Well, the Apostle Peter says no prophecy was ever produced by the will of man, but men spoke from God as they were carried along by the Holy Spirit. When Paul was taken by ship as a prisoner to Rome, Luke records that a tempestuous wind struck down from the land and we were all driven along. Now that word, driven along, is the same word that Peter used for the prophets being carried along by the Holy Spirit. The direction of the boat was controlled by the wind. The message of the prophets was controlled by the Spirit. When you open the Bible, you are reading the Word of God, and you can trust all that God says.
2: Is there someone in your life who needs to know the God of the Bible and might be open to take a journey through the Bible with you? Invite them to openthebible.org.
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1: Daddy and Mama made sure we obeyed their rules, all 8 of us kids. We lived in Florida and they wouldn't let us swim in the canal. When 2 boys who were brothers drowned in the canal, I...

0: remote assignment to Turkey. Guys drank there too, so I worked out in the gym. A year later, I was sent to a base in South Carolina where I met Mary. We married, had three children, and always went to church. After 6 years, we were sent to South Dakota. Too cold for Mary, so I volunteered for Turkey again and settled my family back in Sumter. I guarded our weapons storage in Turkey from a 50-foot tower where I saw herds of sheep following their shepherds. I read the Bible for the first time and was drawn to God's love and wisdom. The Gospel of John was compelling. When I returned to Sumter, I received the Lord. I retired from the Air Force and became a correctional officer in the state prison. I lived and quoted scripture to inmates because Jesus set me free. I'm Robert Johnson. If the Son therefore shall make you free, ye shall be free indeed.
1: If you would like to be free from the weight of sin by receiving Jesus Christ as Lord and Savior, or maybe you have questions about it, call 1-888-NEED-HIM right now. 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
2: The resurrection is vital. This is Ken Ham, an Aussie transplant with a passion for God's Word and the Gospel. 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You see, the resurrection secured the hope of every believer for eternity. The apostles believed that Christ's resurrection was so important that it became the heart of their message. And you'll find it all through the New Testament. Paul even writes that if Christ wasn't raised, our faith is useless. Because they'd seen the risen Christ, the apostles preached the gospel with confidence and turned the world upside down. And this week, we're going to learn how to defend Christ's resurrection.
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0: We the Kingdom on Moody Radio. Hi, it's Bill Meyer with a Christian artist update for you. The band Cochran and Company has a new album out called Runs in the Blood, and it was just released. Michael Cochran asked random people what they thought of the new album. One of those random people was fellow Christian artist Tarian, and she gave the album a big thumbs up. You can see Tarian's reaction as she hears the music for the very first time by going to the Cochran and Company Facebook reel.
1: Welcome to Bible Q&A with John MacArthur, Bible teacher and author of the MacArthur New Testament Commentary Series. This is Denny Nugent with today's question. It comes from Ephesians 2, 8 and 9, one of the best-known passages on salvation, where it says, "For by grace you have been saved through faith, and that not of yourselves, it is the gift of God." Well, John, certainly encouraging to know there's nothing we can do to earn our salvation. But if salvation is given and not earned, well, some people might ask, does that mean it can also be taken away?
2: Since salvation is a gift of God and not something one earns, we would only be able to answer that question by discovering whether or not there are terms which would cause God to take it away. So the question is there anywhere in the Bible where it tells us that there are certain circumstances that would cause God to remove our salvation? Well, the answer to the question is no. There is nowhere in Holy Scripture where there are any circumstances by which God would remove our salvation. In fact, just the opposite is true. Listen to Romans 8. Who shall separate us from the love of Christ? Or what? Tribulation? Distress? Persecution? Famine? Nakedness? Peril? Sword? He goes on, "I am persuaded that neither death, nor life, nor angels, nor principalities, nor powers, nor things present, nor things to come, nor height, nor depth, nor any other created thing shall be able to separate us from the love of God which is in Christ Jesus our Lord." Case closed.
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0: What should distinguish Christian communities from the surrounding culture? Morality? Good deeds? Exuberant singing? 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
1: If you're feeling tired, then today is a good day for you to cling to this verse. 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I'm so glad that God gives me power when I feel weak in my spirit. And I'm so glad that God never grows tired or weary. He does not sleep or slumber. He's our strong tower, keeping watch over us day and night. So we don't need to worry about tomorrow, my friend. God promises to give us the strength we need to face whatever comes our way. Put your trust in Him and wait for Him. 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

Absalom, the son of David, had a beautiful sister named Tamar, and Amnon, another son of David, loved her. Amnon became so obsessed with Tamar that he made himself sick because she was off limits to him. Amnon's friend, who was cunning and shrewd, found out why Amnon was upset and devised a plan for Amnon to get what he wanted. The friend told him to lie in bed and to pretend to be sick, that David would come to check on him. Then he was to ask him to send Tamar to prepare food for him and feed him. Amnon did as he suggested, and David sent Tamar to take care of him. She prepared the food and served it to him, but he refused to eat. He ordered everyone else to leave the house and asked her to serve him in bed. Once they were alone, he grabbed her and ordered her to lie.

0: than he had loved her. Tamar was completely unaware of Amnon's feelings for her. When her father asked her to take care of him, she honored his wishes. She gently served Amnon, and when he came after her, she resisted. In one fatal moment, through no fault of her own, all of Tamar's dreams and hopes for the future were abolished. I'm Sharon Wilharm, host of All God's Women and author of The Amazing Crab Alley Revival, a Southern historical story about church ladies. 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
2: Now here's how the gospel works, and I wanted to make sure that on Resurrection Sunday, I made sure that I presented the gospel clearly. Religion has never saved anybody. Institutional religion doesn't make you right with God. Are we clear on that? Because I talk to people all the time and say, well, how are you with God? And they tell me what brand of religion they're from, like that makes it okay. Let me tell you, religion cannot save you. Religion hasn't saved anybody. Religion doesn't save you. I have a relationship to introduce you to, a dynamic living relationship through Jesus Christ, the Son of God, and a God that lives today. I have a relationship, not a religion to introduce you to.
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0: Elevation Rhythm on Moody Radio. You know, most of us tend to avoid having difficult conversations, especially when it comes to sensitive issues like disagreeing with a spouse, confronting sin, or even sharing the gospel with someone. 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
1: All the tools are set forth to help people have conversations, to help start conversations. 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
1: After work, you're tired, you drive in your driveway, you go in your door, you shut your door, and you're just like, ugh, I don't want to think about my neighbor. And we can just get caught up in the busyness of our life. And so I think now, as you're anticipating inviting people into your home, like, what does it look like to start those relationships now? So who are the people that you are interacting with every day that maybe you're taking just intentional steps forward even now so that you can invite them into your home come June and July? And so I would just encourage people to start praying, asking them to open their eyes to who God has in their sphere of influence, that they can trust the Lord, that He is going to work in their life through them.
2: Through a resource called Victory Beyond the Cup, believers are opening their homes, inviting friends and neighbors, and starting meaningful conversations about faith.
1: It is estimated that there are 5 billion people who will be engaged. So if you think about that, that is 3/4 of the world's population will be watching this tournament. And it is a tournament that spans the globe. So it is, when we think about that this tournament is happening in North America, it is really that the world is coming here. And that is a significant impact for the gospel when you think of that.
2: When billions are watching, even a simple gathering can become a powerful moment for the gospel. 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
2: 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After placing her faith in Christ, her Muslim husband rejected her and took their children. Fearing for her safety, she fled Sudan for Egypt. Recently, Maida learned she had been tried in absentia in Sudan and sentenced to 2 years in prison on false charges of assaulting her husband. This is to punish her for leaving Islam, said a VOM worker. Maida hasn't seen her children in several years, and now she fears returning home. Pray the Lord will comfort her in her grief and that VOM workers will have wisdom as they help her navigate the legal process.
3: I will not let my brothers and sisters suffer in silence, nor will I let them serve alone. 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

In 1 John 5, the Bible says, "This is the confidence we have in approaching God, that if we ask anything according to His will, He hears us."

much willpower would you say that you have? I'm Bonnie Sala with Reset. A children's story about a frog and a toad centers on a plate of delicious cookies the animals couldn't stop themselves from eating. We need willpower, says Frog. What is willpower? Asks Toad. Willpower is trying hard not to do something that you really want to do, says Frog. Who can't relate to that? Just one more sweet, binging one more episode of a show, or rolling over in bed for just 5 more minutes. Studies confirm that around the world, when adults have rated themselves on 2 dozen positive qualities, self-control has ranked dead last. Clearly, willpower works until it doesn't. But successful people don't rely on willpower. 2-time Olympic gold medalist Alistair Brownlee moved closer to the trails and pools where he ran and swam. He made sure his equipment and shoes were ready before every workout. He didn't just try harder. He set his life up so that he didn't have to. He minimized the need for willpower in the first place. This wise way of living is found in God's instruction book for our lives, the Bible. Scripture gives us a picture of how God teaches us to arrange our own everyday lives. It says, make level paths for your feet, or give careful thought to the paths for your feet, so that you can be steadfast in all your ways. Life is hard, but often we make it even harder for ourselves. Frog and Toad eventually made level paths.

0: Those about 2 million are considered traditional, and 6 million are considered ethnically Jewish because they forged their bonds through Jewish religious and social institutions. About 4 million maybe are deemed culturally Jewish, identifying with the Jewish people, but not living a distinctively Jewish lifestyle, particularly from a religious point of view. 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If you'd like to learn how you can partner with us, visit Chosen People Ministries at chosenpeople.com/.
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17: Don't you dare insult God by saying God can't use you. Don't you dare do it. Don't you say, who am I? How can God use me? I'm just an ordinary person. I want to show you today, friend, that God can use you, and you, yes, you, ma'am, you, sir, you, team, you can be in God's Hall of Champions.
0: Welcome to Love Worth Finding, featuring the dynamic messages of beloved pastor and Bible teacher Adrian Rogers. The champions of faith listed in Hebrews chapter 11 give us an idea of the kind of people God uses to accomplish His mighty plans. Pastor Rogers said, "I have seen people too big in their own sight for God to use. I've never seen a man small in his own sight that God could not use." Gideon's story from the book of Judges shows five characteristics of people God uses. If you have your Bible, turn now to Hebrews chapter 11, beginning in verse 32, as Adrian Rogers shares more about people God uses.
17: Now, in our passage of Scripture, we're going to find something about Gideon. He's kind of hunkered down. Judges 6, verse 11. "And there came an angel of the Lord and sat under an oak which was in Ophrah, that pertained unto Joash the Abiezrite, and his son Gideon threshed wheat by the winepress to hide it from the Midianites." Now, he's not up on the threshing floor. He's down at the winepress. The threshing floor is up on the hilltop so the wind will blow the chaff away. The winepress is down there to collect the wine. So he's hiding now from the Midianites. "And the angel of the Lord appeared unto him and said unto him, The Lord is with thee, thou mighty man of valor." That's one thing Gideon would not think of himself as being, folks, a mighty man of valor. As a matter of fact, he is frightened to death. And he says, "The Lord is with thee, thou mighty man of valor." And Gideon said unto him, "O my Lord, if the Lord be with us, why then is all this befallen us? And where be all the miracles which our fathers told us of, saying, Did not the Lord bring us from Egypt? But now the Lord hath forsaken us." Now, there are many of us who feel the same way. Oh, how wonderful it was.

0: Back in the olden times when God was moving mightily. But now God has turned his back on us. God has forsaken us. And here Gideon's trying to blame it on God. Gideon here is waiting on God. God is waiting on Gideon, as we're going to see. The Lord hath forsaken us and delivered us into the hand of the Midianites. And the Lord looked upon him and said, go in this thy might. Underscore that. In this thy might. Now here's a man frightened to death. God calls him a man of valor and speaks of his might. And thou shalt save Israel from the hand of the Midianites. Have not I sent thee? And he said unto him, O my Lord, wherewith shall I save Israel? Behold, my family is poor in Manasseh, and I am the least in my father's house. And the Lord said unto him, surely I will be with thee, and thou shalt smite the Midianites as one man. God says, Gideon, I've got a job for you to do, and you're a mighty man. He said, Lord, do you know who you're talking to? Lord, of all the families in Israel, all the tribes, my tribe is the least. All of the families in that tribe, my family is the poorest. And all of the kids in that family, I am the runt of the litter. You're saying that God is going to use me? God is saying, yes, Gideon, I'm going to use you. Now, I want you to listen to me. Don't you dare insult God by saying God can't use you. Don't you dare do it. Don't you say, who am I? How can God use me? I'm just an ordinary person. I want to show you today, friend, that God can use you, and you, yes, you, ma'am, you, sir, you, team, you can be in God's hall of champions. Now, let me give you five characteristics of people that God uses. Number one, God uses common people. God uses common people. Look again in verse 14. And the Lord looked upon him and said, go in this thy might, and thou shalt save Israel from the hand of the Midianites. Have I not sent thee? And he said unto him, O my Lord, wherewith shall I save Israel? Behold, my family is poor in Manasseh, and I am the least in my father's house. And the Lord said unto him, I will be with thee, and thou shalt smite the Midianites as one man. Here was a fearful farmer, but God says he is a man of valor. Why is this? God did not see Gideon as he was. God saw him as he could be with God's power upon him. You see, it's not what you are in and of yourself. We might be common as such. Look on down to verse 34. The Bible says, but the Spirit of the Lord came upon Gideon. Do you see that? The Spirit of the Lord came upon Gideon. In the Hebrew language, it literally says, the Spirit of the Lord clothed himself with Gideon. How would you like for God to wear you like a suit of clothes? And therefore, it is not necessarily the man, it is God in the man. God will wear you, friend, like a suit of clothes. God uses ordinary people. Now, secondly, God uses cleansed people. Look, if you will, now in chapter 6, verse 25. And it came to pass the same night that the Lord said unto him, take thy father's young bullock. That's a young bull, even the second bullock of 7 years old, and throw down the altar of Baal that thy father hath, and cut down the grove that is by it, and build an altar unto the Lord thy God upon the top of the rock in the ordered place, and take the second bullock and offer a burnt sacrifice with the wood of the grove which thou shalt cut down. Now, the problem with Gideon and those around him is their lives were stained with sin. They had forsaken the Lord their God, and they were serving idol gods. Now, you want God to use you? God will not. He will not use you if there's unconfessed, unrepentant of sin in your life. He will not do it. Is Jesus Christ number one in your life? If he's not, you have an idol somewhere. Number three, God not only uses common people, and God not only uses cleansed people, but God uses courageous people. Look, if you will, in verse 12. And the angel of the Lord appeared unto him and said unto him, the Lord is with thee. Now watch this. Thou mighty man of valor. Valor, we don't use that word much, but it means courage. Courage. Now, not only was God going to use Gideon, but God was going to make Gideon a general. And he said, Gideon, blow the trumpet. Gather an army, and he did, and 32,000 people came to help him to deliver Israel from the oppression of the Midianites. Now, begin in Judges chapter 7, verses 2 and 3. And the Lord said unto Gideon, The people that are with thee are too many for me to give the Midianites into their hands, lest Israel vaunt themselves against me, saying, mine own hand hath saved me. Now therefore go to proclaim in the ears of the people, saying, now underscore this, whosoever is fearful and afraid, let him return and depart early from Mount Gilead. And there returned of the people 22,000, and there remained 10,000. 10,000 are all that's left. He's lost 2/3 of his army. They've gone home. Today, if you're a coward, God cannot use you. God is looking for mighty men of valor. God is looking for brave souls. God is looking for courageous people. God is looking for people that cannot be intimidated. Now, are you a fearful person? You say, Pastor Rogers, there's some things to be afraid of. I'm not talking about normal fears, like being afraid of a rattlesnake or getting in an airplane when the weather gets rough and your heart rate goes up. Those are normal fears. They're like a thunderstorm that comes and then it's over. But the Bible speaks of a spirit of fear. It's like a fog. It just stays and it lingers in the air. It's not like a thunderstorm and then the sun comes back out. God has not given us the spirit of fear, but of power and love and of a sound mind. If you're a child of God, filled with the Holy Spirit, God has given you the spirit of power and of love. Did you know love removes fear? The question is not, are you brave enough? The question is, do you love enough? Do you love the Lord? God has given us the spirit of power and of love and of a sound mind. And that word sound mind literally means a mind that cannot be stampeded. It means a mind that sees things as they are, not afraid of phantoms, not afraid of spooks, not stampeded by the sinister minister of fear who is the devil. Get filled with the Spirit of God, and you're going to have not only an assurance that God can use you, but you're going to find yourself unusually courageous. Now, here's the next kind of person that God uses. God uses cautious people. You say, that's contradictory. No, it's not. Look now, if you will, here, chapter 7, verses 4 through 8. And the Lord said unto Gideon, the people are yet too many. Bring them down into the water, and I will try them for thee there. And it shall be that of whom I say unto thee, this shall go with thee, the same shall go with thee. And of whomsoever I shall say unto thee, this shall not go with thee, the same shall not go. So he brought down the people unto the water. And the Lord said unto Gideon, everyone that lappeth of the water with his tongue as a dog lappeth, him shalt thou set by himself. Likewise, everyone that boweth down on his knees to drink, and the number of them that lapped, putting their hand to their mouth, were 300 men. But all the rest of the people bowed down upon their knees to drink water. And the Lord said unto Gideon, by the 300 men that lapped will I save you and deliver the Midianites into thine hand. And let all the other people go, every man to his own place. So the people took victuals in their hands and their trumpets. And he set all the rest of Israel, every man unto his tent, and retained those 300 men, and the host of Midian was beneath him in the valley. Now, God says, all right, Gideon, you've sent the fearful home. Now, Gideon, there's another test. Bring the people down here to the brook of Harod and tell them to drink water. It's hot in that valley. I've been in that valley. I've been to this very brook. And he said, all right, men, break ranks and get a drink of water. Now, the people began to divide themselves, these 10,000 that were left. There were some men who got down, put their mouths in the water, and began to suck up the water. Can you imagine how vulnerable a man would be to the enemy like this, with his neck bared? And the Bible says the enemy was right up there. There they are, down with their mouths in the water, sucking up the water. There were 300 men, however, putting their hand to the mouth, looking around. These were cautious men. They were cautious men. You say, I thought we wanted courageous men. Yes, courageous and cautious. I love the balance of the Bible. The Bible says, in nothing be terrified by your adversaries, but the same Bible says, be sober, be vigilant. Your adversary, the devil, goeth about like a roaring lion, seeking whom he may devour. How careful we need to be. We don't just saunter forth and say there's nothing to be afraid of. Friend, we have a wicked, cruel, cunning, malevolent devil, and he's out there to sabotage your life. So the Bible says, watch and pray. Paul said, I keep my body under. I buffet it. I don't give myself to things. You need to watch what you watch, what you see on television. You say, well, it doesn't bother me. I can look at naked women. It doesn't bother me. Is that what you believe, sir? Either you're no man, or you're Superman, or you're a liar. I believe the third one is true. No, you can't take a fire in your bosom and be not burned. You watch the company you keep. You watch the places that you go. I heard Billy Graham say on one occasion, I stay frightened. Paul said, I was with you in weakness and fear and much trembling. There's an enemy and he's real. And you need to stay on guard or God can't use you. Winston Churchill one time said, we must be ready at our weakest possible moment to meet anything the enemy brings against us at his strongest possible moment. Are you on guard? You know what sin often is? Sin is an unexpected opportunity, an unprotected life, and an undetected weakness. You put those together and you go down. The Bible says, let him that thinketh he standeth take heed lest he fall. We must rush on. God uses a cautious people. Friend, God also uses a confident people. A confident people. Look, if you will, now in chapter 7, verses 12 through 15. And the Midianites and the Amalekites and all the children of the east lay along the valley like grasshoppers for multitude, and their camels were without number, as the sand by the sea side for a multitude. And when Gideon was come, behold, there was a man that told a dream unto his fellow, and said, behold, I dreamed a dream, and lo, a cake of barley bread tumbled into the host of Midian, and came unto a tent, and smote it that it fell, and overturned it. And the tent lay along. And his fellow answered and said, this is nothing else save the sword of Gideon, the son of Joash, a man of Israel. For into his hand hath the Lord delivered Midian and all the host. And it was so that when Gideon heard of the telling of the dream and the interpretation thereof, that he worshipped and returned unto the host of Israel and said, arise, for the Lord hath delivered into your hand the host of Midian. Now what had happened is this. Now here is a man. Here's a man who's a common man. Here's a man who is a courageous man. Here's a man who is a cautious man. But now he needs to be a confident man. He needs to understand that God is with him. So the Lord does something for him. He says, Gideon, I want you to get a buddy, and I want you to go into the camp of the enemy, and I want you to reconnoiter. I want you to go down there into the camp. I want you to see what is happening. And so here goes Gideon, and he somehow slips past the guards, and he gets right into the middle of the camp of the Midianites. And he comes up to a tent, and he hears two people in a tent talking. And Gideon is eavesdropping. One man said to the other man, I had a terrible dream last night. He said, what was it? He said, there was a loaf of barley bread, and it came tumbling down the hill. And he said, it hit a tent. And when it did, it knocked the whole tent down. The whole thing collapsed. Just a roll of barley bread. The other man said, you know what you saw? That roll of barley bread, that was Gideon. That was Gideon. Gideon heard all of this. And the man said, we've lost. We've lost. Now think about it. Barley bread. Friend, barley bread was the poorest bread you could get. It wasn't whole wheat. It wasn't vitamin enriched. That was poor man's bread. And it comes tumbling down and destroys the whole thing. When Gideon heard that, he went back and said, fellas, we've won. We have won. Listen, let me tell you something. There is a dread in hell over you. You say, me? I'm just barley bread. That's the point. The devil hopes that you never really understand who you are or what you have in the Lord Jesus Christ. See, I'm just a piece of barley bread. That's right. I have seen people too big in their own sight for God to use. I've never seen a man small in his own sight that God could not use. God wants to take ordinary people and do extraordinary things through ordinary people. Now, you make certain that your heart is clean, you're filled with the Spirit. A tiger met a lion as they sat beside the pool, said the tiger to the lion, "Why are you roaring like a fool?" "That's not foolish," said the lion with a twinkle in his eyes. "They call me the king of all beasts because I advertise." A rabbit heard them talking, ran home like a streak. He thought he'd try the lion's plan, but his roar was just a squeak. A fox came to investigate, had his lunch in the woods. And so, my friend, when you advertise, be sure you've got the goods. Now, listen. Listen, you do have the goods if your heart is clean. If you're filled with the Holy Spirit, you may be only a piece of barley bread, but God is going to use you. There is a dread in hell that one of these days God's people are going to wake up as to who they are and what we have in the Lord Jesus. Those people in that tent were already afraid. That's the devil's crowd. They knew Gideon. Gideon was known in hell. Are you known in hell? I want my name to be on the bulletin board in hell. I want it to be in hell's post office. There he is, Adrian Rogers. He's dangerous. He's just barley bread, but he's dangerous. Friend, you can't have your name posted in heaven's hall of champions unless you have it posted in hell's post office of enemies. Gideon was known in hell. There was a man who tried to cast some demons out in the book of Acts. Well, actually, seven of them. Seven sons of Sceva, Sceva's sons, going out there exorcists to cast demons out. And they came against the man who was filled with demons. And the man in whom the demons were turned on this man, on these men, stripped the clothes from them, beat them up. They ran like whipped puppies, naked, fleeing. What had happened is this. They said to this demon-possessed man, "We adjure you in the name of Jesus, whom Paul preaches, come out of him." That's secondhand religion. They didn't say, "In the name of Jesus, whom I know," in the name of Jesus, whom Paul preaches. That's secondhand religion. You can't say in the name of Jesus that Adrian preaches. You have to say in the name of Jesus, whom I know. You know what the demon said? This is really funny. The demon said to these seven, Jesus I know and Paul I know. Who are you? Who are you? And they're running because their name was not known in hell. Your name needs to be known in hell. The demons need to know that you're somebody, an ordinary person, barley bread, common, courageous, cautious, confident that God can use you. God gave victory that day. Would you like to live in victory? Or you just want it written of you? There was a man born, he lived, he died. Folks, what difference is it going to make? What is your life going to count for? Don't you give me that business that you're just an ordinary person. Don't you tell me you're too old, too young, too poor, too uneducated. You see your calling, brethren. Not many mighty, not many noble are called. Now, God may not use you the way he uses somebody else. You let God decide that. You don't choose your place of service. But you make yourself available to God. And God will use you. I believe that. Do you believe it? I've been speaking today to God's children. I've been speaking today to those who are saved, not to the unsaved, but to the saved. Now, before you can be used of God in any of these other ways I've mentioned, first of all, you've got to know Jesus as your personal Savior and Lord. Let me tell you this, that we're sinners, sinners by birth, by nature, by choice, and by practice. Our sin deserves judgment. But God wants to save us, and God will save us, anybody who will trust him. The Bible says it clearly and plainly, believe on the Lord Jesus Christ, and you will be saved. What do you believe about Jesus? That he died for your sins, that he shed his blood for you, that he was raised from the dead, that he is willing and able to save you and will save you? Would you pray a prayer like this? Oh God, I am a sinner, I am lost, I can't save myself. But now today, with all of my heart, like a little child, I trust you to save me. Come into my life, forgive my sin, cleanse me, and save me. And thank you for doing it. And help me never to be ashamed of you. Take all there is of me and use me for your glory. Amen.
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5: 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Hi, I'm Mark Gothier with Crew and Making Your Life Count. Heather Reddy with Athletes in Action says events like the World Cup create a unique opportunity to reach the nations, sometimes starting right in your own living room.
4: After work, you're tired, you drive in your driveway, you go in your door, you shut your door, and you're just like, ugh, I don't want to think about my neighbor. And we can just get caught up in the busyness of our life. And so I think now, as you're anticipating inviting people into your home, like, what does it look like to start those relationships now? So who are the people that you are interacting with every day that maybe you're taking just intentional steps forward even now so that you can invite them into your home come June and July? And so I would just encourage people to start praying, asking them to open their eyes to who God has in their sphere of influence, that they can trust the Lord, that He is going to work in their life through them.
5: Through a resource called Victory Beyond the Cup, believers are opening their homes, inviting friends and neighbors, and starting meaningful conversations about faith.
4: It is estimated that there are 5 billion people who will be engaged. So if you think about that, that is 3/4 of the world's population will be watching this tournament. And it is a tournament that spans the globe. So it is, when we think about that this tournament is happening in North America, it is really that the world is coming here. And that is a significant impact for the gospel when you think of that.
5: When billions are watching, even a simple gathering can become a powerful moment for the gospel. To get your kit, go to crew.org/life.
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11: Welcome to Turning Point. Spiritual growth doesn't happen automatically. In fact, many never grow at all after giving their life to Christ. Don't be one of them. Today, Dr. David Jeremiah explains how God intends for every Christian to keep growing, developing a fruitful life that reflects the character of Christ. From his series on the Holy Spirit, here's David to share his message, The Fruit of the Spirit.
12: Well, the Bible tells us that when the Holy Spirit is in control of your life, there will be some things that happen. And Galatians chapter 5 gives us the list of the fruit of the Spirit. You've heard the list. It's the love, joy, peace list. And the other characteristics that are a part of it, we're going to take it apart and put it back together in these next 2 days, hopefully to the benefit of your soul and your walk with the Lord. The series we are currently doing on the Holy Spirit comes from a preaching series and a book that I've written called The Holy Spirit You May Not Know. You know, the world changed on the day of Pentecost 2,000 years ago, and on that day, the Holy Spirit filled an upstairs room and saturated the earliest Christians with the presence and the peace of God. God's power was no longer confined to a sacred place or a select few. It was poured out on ordinary people, and that outpouring continues to this very day, which is why this is an important study for us. I don't think you can live a victorious Christian life without the Holy Spirit, and you need to know who He is, what He does, how He affects you, what's going to happen in your life, because He takes control. We'll get started in just a few moments with this first part of the fruit of the Spirit from Galatians chapter 5. We're about halfway through the month of June, and as you know, this is a key month for us at Turning Point. And if God has blessed you through Turning Point, I would like you to consider how you might be a blessing to us during this important time of year. Your gift will be matched dollar for dollar, thanks to some generous friends of the ministry. And if you stand with us, you will make a big difference as we face the opportunities of the new year. And of course, when you send your gift of any size, be sure to ask for your copy of the book, The Holy Spirit You May Not Know. Here's part one of The Fruit of the Spirit. During World War II, a young teenager tried to enlist in the Navy. He was only 15, but he was very large for his years, and he told the recruiting officer in Richmond, Virginia, that he was 16. The officer looked at him and shook his head. He said, "Sorry, son, you're not old enough." 2 months later, he returned, and the recruiter didn't seem to remember him, so this time he listed his age as 17. And again, the answer was, "Sorry, you're not old enough." He waited a few weeks, came back again. This time, in reply to the recruiter's question, he said he was 18. The man looked at the teenager and he said, "Young man, we would really like to have you in our Navy. The only trouble is you're aging so fast, we'd have to put you on pension after the first year." Wouldn't it be great if every believer had that kind of a desire to mature in the faith? Wouldn't it be great if we just automatically grew spiritually like we automatically grow physically? It's sad, a little difficult to understand, how many Christians never seem to advance beyond the entry level. In their walk with the Lord, they have walked through the open door of salvation and stopped just inside and never gone any further. They're saved, they're on their way to heaven. They take that as a blessing and never try to add to it the blessings that go with the journey. You cannot faithfully study the scripture without being challenged by the opportunities and excitement of growing to be like Christ. The Word of God paints a beautiful portrait of what a Christian person should look like, what a Christian person should act like, and even what a Christian person should feel like when they walk around in the world. And that's what we have when we talk about the fruit of the Spirit. Galatians 5:22 introduces us to this subject, and it says this: "But the fruit of the Spirit is love, joy, peace, long-suffering, kindness, goodness, faithfulness, gentleness, self-control. Against such there is no law." Don't miss the context of this powerful passage, because right before this, you have another list that isn't attractive at all. Galatians 5:19-21 says, "Now the works of the flesh are evident, which are adultery, fornication, uncleanness, licentiousness, idolatry, sorcery, hatred, contentions, jealousies, outbursts of wrath, selfish ambitions, dissensions, heresies, envies, murders, drunkenness, revelries, and the like." According to the Bible, we are either living according to one list or we're living according to the other. The fruit of the Spirit and the lust of the flesh don't mesh any place in between. Paul paints the dark backdrop of this life apart from the Holy Spirit so that we can really appreciate what happens when we let the Spirit of God control us and begin to exhibit His qualities in our life. We begin to move from one list to the other. We begin to have different qualities of life than we had before. Fruit is something you can observe. That's why this is such a good illustration. It isn't concealed or secret. You walk by the tree, and there it is. In the same way, if a person is walking in the Spirit of God, there will be visible, recognizable evidences of this in his or her life. How then is this fruit displayed? Well, the fruit of the Spirit is always displayed in the context of relationships with others. You don't bear fruit simply for yourself. You bear fruit in your life so that you might have the opportunity to touch the lives of others. Through the inspiration of the Holy Spirit, Paul organized the fruit of the Spirit in a very special way. I want you to imagine with me three different branches on this tree and three pieces of fruit on each branch. On that first branch, there are three pieces of fruit that describe our personal experience with God. On the next branch, there are three pieces of fruit that describe our personal relationships with each other. And on the third branch, three pieces of fruit that describe our personal development as people. Or to put it simply, the first group is fruit toward God. The second group is fruit toward others, and the third group is fruit toward ourselves. Let's notice, first of all, our personal experience with God. The Bible says that when we are filled with the Spirit, it will not be an academic thing or an intellectual exercise. Wherever the Spirit of God moves, there is an impact on life. Paul says that when you are filled with the Spirit of God, it will directly mark your own personal experience. And whatever your life may have been known for previously, your life in the Spirit will be characterized by love, joy, and peace. He says the fruit of the Spirit is love. When you study the concept of love in the New Testament, you learn it is the primary commandment that God has given to us. Do you remember when the lawyer came to Jesus and he said, "What is the greatest commandment?" And Jesus said, "You shall love the Lord your God with all your heart and with all your soul and with all your mind." What is the greatest commandment? The greatest commandment, according to Jesus, is to love. Not only is it the priority commandment, it's the perfect gift. In 1 Corinthians, Paul teaches about spiritual gifts, but when he reaches the end of chapter 12, after listing all the gifts, he says, "But I want to show you a more excellent way." And what is that more excellent way? It's 1 Corinthians 13, which we call the love chapter. Paul explains that you can have every spiritual gift that you can imagine, but if you don't have love, you've missed it all. God gives agape love as his perfect gift. So it's the priority commandment, it's the perfect gift, but it's also the permanent virtue. Read through that chapter, 1 Corinthians 13. It's often read at weddings to describe what love is supposed to be like. When you get to the end of it, in a summary statement, the apostle says, "And now abide faith, hope, and love." And what is the rest of it? Verse 13 says, "But the greatest of these is love." Finally, and this is the thing I think shocks a lot of people, love is the proof of your faith. You want to know if somebody's a Christian? Here's how you tell. "By this, all will know that you are my disciples if you have love one for another." The Bible says that if we say we are Christians and we don't love other Christians, our salvation is in doubt. The Bible says if you want to know if someone's a Christian, find out how they deal with other Christians. It's the placard that you wear that says, "I am a Christian," when you love other Christians. Listen to it again. The Bible says, "By this will people know that you are my disciples." How will they know? Not by what you say, not by going to church, not by doing good things. No, the Bible says the proof of your Christianity is your love for one another. You cannot be a real Christian and not have love in your heart for other Christians. Jesus said this in John 15:11, "These things I have spoken to you that my joy may remain in you and that you may have joy too." So after love, we come to the fruit of the Spirit is joy. Sherwood Wirt once wrote a whole book on the subject. I remember reading it years ago. He pointed out that in the Bible, joy is listed 542 times. Experienced in these words is gladness, delight, pleasure, merry, happy, and many others. In other words, I made an incredible discovery. I discovered that the Bible is a book of joy. And when you read the Bible, it should bring happiness and joy to your life. And we ought to be people of joy. The Bible says one of the evidences of the Spirit-filled life is joy. Just like love, so is joy. We should be happy people. I have to confess to you that when I first started to teach on this, I thought there was a difference between joy and happiness. I used to say joy is Jesus, happiness is happenings. That just isn't true, and I found that out by a deeper study. The words joy and happiness are used interchangeably in the Bible. There is no such thing as two qualities of happiness and joy. If you know Jesus and he's reigning in your life, you will have joy and it will make you happy. And there's nothing wrong with being happy. In fact, it's a good thing. The Bible says that when we have the Holy Spirit, we have love and we have joy, and the joy is so wonderful. What kind of joy do we have as Christians? We have the joy of the Lord Jesus Christ. It's centered in Christ, it's complete, and it's absolute. Did you notice that the last part of the verse I just quoted, the Bible says that our joy in Jesus Christ is full joy, absolute joy. In 1 Peter 1:8, we read these words, "Though you now do not see him, yet believing you rejoice with joy inexpressible and full of glory." The Bible says the joy we have is inexpressible. That means you can't put it into words. It's joy that bubbles up from a well deeper than your own understanding or your intellect. If you tried to write about that joy, you'd have to throw down your pencil after a few sentences in frustration. You'd have to say, "I just can't do it. No matter how I try to say it, it falls short." When you know Jesus Christ, he gives you a deep-centered joy in your heart. And that joy is not just about the things that are happening around you. It's about your relationship with Christ. Joy has nothing to do whether or not you are pleased with your particular life situation. Joy is that deep-seated sense of well-being that's in you and that sustains you no matter what's happening on the outside. Whatever your set of circumstances, you can sing with all of your heart, "It is well with my soul." I've often said, if you can sing that, everything else is okay. Joy isn't always laughter. It isn't always noisy. It isn't always hilarity. Sometimes it's very quiet, very personal. Sometimes it may be mixed with some tears, but it is real because it is centered in Jesus. I know you know that I love some songs more than others, and my song for this year is, "Jesus, you're the center of my joy." According to this text, Jesus is the center of our joy. Everything else might be going south, but if you know Jesus, you know that he's with you every step of the way. And then there's this verse in Nehemiah that should grab hold of our hearts when it comes to joy. I think I'm getting to understand it. Nehemiah 8:10 says, "The joy of the Lord is your strength." You want to have strength to face the things of life. The Bible says, "The joy of the Lord is your strength." How many of you know we need strength in the days in which we live? The Bible says, cultivate the spirit of joy in your heart, and it will give you the strength for every day of your life. The fruit of the Spirit is love. The fruit of the Spirit is joy. And the third quality that has to do with our relationship with God is the fruit of the Spirit is peace. Peace is the third fruit on the first cluster of fruit. When I am filled with the Spirit of God, I will be described as a loving person. I will have joy, and I'll have a sense of peace in my life. The Greek word for peace is eirene, which means to join together, and it paints the picture of two things that once were separated but now are reconciled. Peace is knowing that the God you were once separated from, you are now joined together with through Jesus Christ. Romans says it this way, "Therefore, having been justified by faith, we have peace with God through our Lord Jesus Christ." So this is such a wonderful picture of the Christian who is spirit-filled. Jesus said, "Peace I leave with you. My peace I give to you. Not as the world gives do I give to you. Let not your heart be troubled, neither let it be afraid." The peace we possess is his peace. It's complete. It's absolute. David described it in terms that will resonate with all of us. "I will both lie down in peace and sleep, for you alone, O Lord, make me dwell in safety." The Bible says if you have the peace of God, you shouldn't stay awake all night, stressed out over what's going on in life. That's not just a physical thing. When you know it's right between you and God, you have peace. This week, God told me to do two things, and I didn't hear them audibly. I just felt them in my heart. I did those two things. They were kind of unusual. And do you know what happened when I did that? I had this sense of peace come over me, a sense of peace that just flooded my heart. You know why? Because what I did was a good thing, and it was God's instruction to me to do it. Sometimes you think you hear God, and you push it away, and you don't do it, and you don't get peace when you do that. God does speak to us sometimes through his word, sometimes through a message, sometimes through music. And when he does, and we hear the nudge of the Spirit in our heart to do something, if you want to have real peace, don't procrastinate. Just do it. And the Lord God will fill you with his peace. So we have joy, we have love, we have peace. Isn't that an encouraging thing?
13: John 16:33 says, in me you may have peace. In the world you will have tribulation. But be of good cheer, I have overcome the world. I was teaching on this not long ago, and it suddenly dawned on me that there was a very special lesson hidden in this verse, and here it is. If you read this verse, you should expect it to say, in me you have peace, in the world you have tribulation, but be of good cheer, I have overcome tribulation. But it doesn't say that. It says, I have overcome the world. Listen to me, you guys. When we have the peace of God, he doesn't just overcome tribulation. He overcomes the world in which the tribulation happens. He really does do that. In this little section should strengthen our faith in God. Be of good cheer, take heart, says the scripture, because our Lord is bigger than any circumstance in which we could ever find ourselves. In Philippians 4:7, Paul says that this peace is a peace that surpasses all understanding. In other words, it doesn't make a bit of earthly sense. It isn't logical. It doesn't add up. It doesn't square with circumstances. It's as real as this morning sunrise. Philippians 4:7 goes on to say that this peace will guard your heart and your mind through Jesus Christ. Praise God for his peace. You may be asking, are those things, that love and joy and peace, ever interrupted? Of course they are. We're flawed human beings, but when you are filled with the Spirit, when you are walking the Spirit-filled life, these three things will, little by little, take over who you are. You'll be a person of love, you'll be a person of joy, and you'll be a person of peace. And if you're a Christian and you started to walk with the Lord, you should begin to sense those things kind of moving into your spirit and taking over in your life. That's fruit toward God. Now, the next section is a little more personal and a great deal more convicting, because our personal experience with God is followed by our personal experience and relationship with others. Love, joy, and peace are Godward, but the next three are manward. These are three characteristics that will exhibit in your life with regard to other people. Here's the first one. Are you ready for this? The fruit of the Spirit is long-suffering. That's a wonderful word. It's a word for patience, but in the Greek language, it's actually two words blended into one. Makrothumia. The word makro in the Greek language means long, and the word thumia means heat or temper. So the word long-suffering means to have a long temper. When I grew up in the Midwest, in Ohio, firecrackers were both legal and plentiful. And because of that, I am very grateful to have all the digits on both of my hands. I have lit firecrackers that almost blew up in my hands. Did you ever light a firecracker with a short fuse? You touch a match to it and bam, it goes off and almost in your face or in your hand. You know, some people have short fuses too. That's what this is about. Long-suffering means to be long-tempered, to be patient. It's not much fun to be around someone who is short-fused. You find yourself wincing when something goes wrong. When will he blow? When will she go ballistic? The slightest little spark can trigger an explosion. And I'm talking about Christian people here. Yes. The people get hurt in the explosion. And if you're walking with the Lord, you get embarrassed. One writer defines long-suffering as self-restraint that doesn't retaliate when wronged. Paul prayed for this when he spoke to the Colossians. He said, I want you to be strengthened with all might according to God's glorious power for all patience and long-suffering with joy. When you are filled with the Spirit of God, you relate to others with patience and grace instead of losing your temper when things don't go your way. You may have a little trigger that goes off inside of you, but the Spirit of God gets control of it before it releases. You start to say something, but the word dies in your throat. You write that hot letter and you throw it in the fireplace instead of in the mailbox. Or You compose that speech and you give it in the car when you're driving. I've actually done that and said it out loud, and people looking at you like, what is wrong with that man? But you never deliver it. There are times when we will find ourselves in very volatile situations, sparks flying every which way, but the Spirit of God can give us the strength to display long-suffering in our lives. And when you are keeping your cool at the very moment when everybody else is losing theirs, believe me, the spiritual fruit of long-suffering will be very, very evident. You will stick out. If everybody else is going ballistic and you're sitting there or standing there with a smile on your face, not getting involved in the reactions, something's going on in that person that's different, and we know what that is. It's the Spirit of God.
12: And if you've ever experienced that, you know, you may even say something like this: I don't know what happened. That wasn't me. That wasn't what I would normally do. That was something else. That was a God moment. Well, the Holy Spirit produces those moments in our lives. He helps us to do what we would not naturally do, but what we need to supernaturally do. He alone can do that. He can give us the power to be the person God wants us to be, not the person we often want to be. And the fruit of the Spirit is that in our lives. We'll have more of it tomorrow here on part two of The Fruit of the Spirit in this extended series, The Holy Spirit You May Not Know. But ladies and gentlemen, we are very excited about the opportunity we have to make available to you every month a magazine that helps you to grow in your faith. If you're not getting Turning Points magazine, simply ask for it when you call, write, or go to our website. We'll send you the next edition. It will sell itself. You'll be wanting to have it every month, I'm sure. We'll see you tomorrow. Thanks for listening.
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15: I'm Ruth Kramer with Mission Network News. At least 30 women in Western Afghanistan were arrested by the Taliban last week for allegedly violating hijab dress code. But in a rare show of protest, dozens of people in the city of Herat took to the streets on the women's behalf. Local sources say the Taliban shot at the demonstrators, killing at least two and wounding others. Floyd Brobel with the Voice of the Martyrs Canada.
16: The Taliban has a pretty strict and severe hand in punishment. So it just tells you that if there's such an unrest that people are willing to take the risk and rise up, that there is certainly a deep resentment and unrest within the population.
15: Rebel says Afghan believers are sharing Christ through personal relationships with others. Pray for them to be hidden from Taliban surveillance. Pray for gospel advance and discipleship for the Afghan church. And years into Russia's invasion, many children in Ukraine still carry the weight of war. Nighttime doesn't mean cozy beds, but rather sleeping in hallways or basements to the sound of drones and bombs. Eric Mock with Slava Gospel Association says that's why summer Bible camps put on by their Ukrainian church partners end up being what he calls islands of peace. But it's not just a temporary escape.
17: These camps, then, more than just being islands of peace, are the islands of peace that passes all understanding. For these kids hear a message of hope. They encounter people who show them grace and love and patience and joy. And they encounter something different than the world has provided them.
15: pray for Ukrainian children attending summer camps to know peace in Christ. 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I'm Ruth Kramer.
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20: And one of the goals we should have as a nation, especially for 250 more continuous years of God's amazing grace on this nation, is we must embrace the reality that there's only one truth, and it is embedded in the gospel of Jesus Christ.
17: That's a bold insight from Senator Tim Scott about the Judeo-Christian values that have guided America from the beginning as a nation. And the Founding Fathers set us on a path toward true north, and as we celebrate 250 years, our prayer is we don't lose our way. Well, welcome to Focus on the Family with Jim Daly. I'm John Fuller.
19: You know, John, we can't deny the powerful role that the Christian faith has had in our founding as a nation, in our development as a nation. For those that can't see that or don't bother to study it, it's self-evident. I mean, the Founding Fathers, they had a deep dependence on deity. Most were Christians and found their faith in Christ. And it is part of why they structured the government the way they did, separations of power. It's because they knew that the heart of man was evil. And if we have power, it corrupts us. Mm-hmm. And Senator Scott has captured that great theme in his book called One Nation, Always Under God, where he's provided inspiring snapshots of men and women who lived with conviction, courage, sacrifice, helping to shape our country into what it is today. I so look forward to everybody hearing this conversation. It is good.
17: Yeah, and it includes his personal story, which is fascinating. 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And you had this conversation with Senator Scott for your podcast, Refocus with Jim Daly. Senator Scott represents the state of South Carolina. 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
19: Senator Scott, it is so good to have you back at Focus on the Family, even though it's virtual, but here at Refocus as well. Thanks for being with me.
20: 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It's good to be with you. I

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0: Elevation Worship, Jesus is the name. Here on The Light, it's 6:39. It's the Susan and Levy Show. Good Monday morning to you.
1: Good morning.
0: You know, we are just a week and a half away from our summer giving day. Now, that's June 24th, Wednesday. Not this Wednesday, but next Wednesday. And I'll tell you what. I am so thankful for what God continues to do here at The Light and all these 41 plus years of rich ministry, sharing the gospel news, strengthening the body of Christ. It is always an encouragement, especially from my standpoint as being a little bit less than 3 years away from being here. And to see how God has moved in people's lives using the light is such a joy and such an encouragement to my walk of faith, to see how God uses so much uniqueness, so much in the body of Christ that it doesn't matter, you know, if you do not have the title of pastor or a church leader. Or if you're just the average person, God can use you powerfully, and he continues to do that, especially using the Light Radio Network, both in, you know, the very well-known pastors and different programs that we have, yeah. The music, and as well as, well, the more common folk like me and Susan.
1: Yeah, exactly. The Susan and Levy Show. Yeah, equipping. Equipping. That's what part of the light. That's part of our mission. And equipping, like Levy was saying, we have some pastors and some speakers that are on the light that I'm not going to lie. Sometimes I'm like, what did they just say? But because it the light is for everyone, every believer and the non-believers, the ones who don't know Jesus yet. That's the beauty of the light of this ministry and 41 years strong. It's and you know what? We couldn't have done it without you guys. We are listener supported. We are a nonprofit. We are not government funded. We are listener funded. So we just want to thank you guys and also let you know we do. Yeah, we have our giving day coming up, which is June 24th. We'll be hanging out. We'll just be talking about, you know what we do on these days? We talk about why we love the light so much. That's part of what we do. And we invite how God you guys to be a part of this.
0: Yeah, absolutely. And how God continues to use the light now to spread the gospel of Jesus over the airwaves. Now, we do say that, you know, it is June 24th. But if you're listening now and you're stirred to action, you're saying, you know what, I want to be a part of this mission to spread the gospel. You can go to thelightradio.net and give by clicking the donate button right now.
1: I will say, though, if you were to pray and give on June 24th, we do have some giveaways every hour. So every live hour, we'll be giving away grass-fed beef, Alice and I VIP gift packs, and t-shirts. So that is something to look forward to. But yeah, Levy's right. If you're like, you know what, I don't really want to wait, go to thelightradio.net. Easy to give there.
0: 2.5 hours, worship, encouragement, and a whole lot of fun with Susan and I this morning. It is 6:43. We're starting it off. Matthew West, good on the light.

0: America celebrates the 80th birthday of the President of the United States while America celebrates peace in the Middle East again. It's 6:46. It's the Susan and Levy Show. I tell you what, when you hear peace in the Middle East, you kind of think to yourself, we have heard that how many times now? Like, are we in the upper millions?
1: Slogan. Probably.
0: I mean, we're going to give Elon Musk a run for his money with how many times. Do you know Elon Musk is now the first trillionaire in the world?
1: There is such a thing.
0: Well, yeah, I mean, it's mind-boggling even the billionaires, right?
1: Right.
0: Yeah, no, exactly. But going back to this, you know, it was a good time last night to see the nation celebrating all that God has done in this country, be it Trump's birthday and him celebrating in his fashion. I tell you. But two foundational truths stick out to me. With this Mideast peace deal. And, you know, this is so, like, key for me, the Bible. The Bible, being that source of foundation, it's such a good way of living. When you just clear everything out, right? We can have our opinions. We can have our, what do we think's going to happen next? Well, the Bible knows. And, you know, Iran, who this Middle East peace talk is, I mean, the good thing immediately for us is we're going to see different prices than the skyrocketing prices that we see at the pump. So that's one good thing.
1: That is a great thing.
0: But, you know, the Bible tells us Iran will remain an enemy of Israel and will join a coalition determined to destroy her. And then two, America will not stand with Israel's military when that coalition comes against her. You know, like these truths, even though, like, I want peace with our country and Israel, I want to see the destruction of evil. Mm. And yet God's truth, you know, is such a reassurance for us when we see things that we think, oh, no. Well, it's got to play out the way the Bible says, because the Bible is just true.
1: Mm.
0: You know, and so it's such a peace that can pass over us when we join others with concern over things that are being signaled. I really hope this is a good era for us, our kids, our grandchildren, where we see some sort of peace. I pray for Israel that we would see peace over there, even though it's like, oh, hey, Middle East peace talks. And then you see all these rockets raining down. I actually saw one guy I follow, Susan, over there in Israel. He's one of the many Christian Jewish leaders over there. And, you know, he was just having a nice day on the beach. And then all of a sudden he's like, and this is our life. And he's running as he could hear the sirens, and those sirens being, hey, rockets are about to rain down on you.
1: That's scary.
0: Can you imagine just, like, that's their life.
1: Enjoying a Sunday and just like, you never know what's going to happen.
0: Beautiful day at the beach, and then all of a sudden you're running for a shelter. You know, I mean, it's a different world for sure out there. But praise God, through all the celebration and all the good times last night in celebrating, my prayers are lifted up for this country and the leadership, the wisdom for this leadership, as well as peace in the Middle East.

0: Zach Williams, Wait For Me, On The Light, and The Susan and Levy Show. Backflipping out of high school. That is what one kid did when I was at a high school graduation for one of the teens in my household. And I don't really understand the show of when crossing the stage. Like, do you find that disrespectful or entertaining?
1: And you're talking, when you said show.
0: Well, so this teenager backflipped when he received his diploma.
1: Oh, I see. You're talking about graduation.
0: Backflipped, yeah.
1: Gotcha. And you're saying, is that disrespectful?
0: Do you find something like that disrespectful?
1: I don't think so. Like, he was so excited that he backflipped?
0: I think it was planned. They plan these things.
1: Oh, sure. Like, I don't think so at all. Is there like a ring you're supposed to kiss of the teachers or something? If not, I think it's all good. You imagine? Thank you, Professor.
0: Well, I always wonder that because, you know, there are kids who, yeah, they put on shows and it's like, is it disrespectful to the process of the formality?
1: Yeah, this is so interesting that you're bringing this up.
0: I'm okay with it as long as it's not full of everybody backflipping. Do you know what I mean? If it's like a few people, I'm like, oh, okay, their personality. But if it was everybody doing something that was a shenanigan, then I'd be like, what are we watching, the circus?
1: Yeah, but this is so interesting. I think this is a little slice of New England. Mm. Like, New England is so format and so traditionalism, right? Yeah. Like a very, which I'm for to an extent. But like, if someone's expressing themselves in that, I am so down for that.
0: Yeah.
1: So long as they're not being disrespectful, like they're like, hey,
0: right,
1: I'm going to go ahead and push the teacher off the stage. Yeah, not down.
0: Or
1: with
0: like
1: anything
0: yelling
1: like
0: something
1: that.
0: Political. Yeah, you've heard of these things.
1: Something where they're doing something that just charges and takes away from the process.
0: Right.
1: But like,
0: right,
1: if they're just celebrate, I would actually be totally down with every single person doing backflips. And then if that happened, I'd be like, oh my goodness, all these young people are much more nimble than me.
0: I would be, as a mom and as somebody who, like, I've never been as a person, or, and my kids aren't into like gymnastics where it's, I don't know, I feel like it's risky to do that kind of stuff in a degree. There's a risk to it.
1: Sure.
0: It has to be done correctly.
1: Yeah.
0: I wouldn't like it. I would be on like pins and needles the whole time if everybody actually did backflip.
1: Now, did this happen locally, or are you talking about some like a viral?
0: No, this was the graduation of one of the teens in my household that.
1: Did he do the backflip?
0: No. Oh. No. It wasn't him. It was somebody else.
1: It's like, but Susan, can I have his autograph? You know how to backflip. All right. It has always amazed me, those who can just do backflips like that.
0: Yeah.
1: I would land on my head. That's why I've never attempted it.
0: Yeah, I would definitely. I wouldn't even like get so far as to have to land on my head. Like, I wouldn't even be able to like lift my feet up.
1: What did this young man that's with you, was he cool with it, or did he kind of think it took away?
0: Oh, no, I think he was fine.
1: Okay.
0: Peers always like it.
1: How many people did do that, or was it just the one?
0: It was just one. I think that was the biggest show. Yeah, was the backflip.
1: Okay, interesting. Nobody else, like, you know, like, tore their hat in two, like, look how strong I am.
0: No. No, can you do that with those caps? They're kind of cardboardy.
1: You know what? This younger generation, who knows?
2: The light shining for Jesus.
3: Welcome to Breakpoint, a daily look at an ever-changing culture through the lens of unchanging truth. For the Colson Center, I'm John Stonestreet. Award-winning film director Steven Spielberg recently said that his new movie could likely mess with a lot of people's theology. Disclosure days about what would happen if there were a sudden mass revelation about the existence of extraterrestrial life. According to Spielberg, the movie will force people, especially Christians, to rethink who God is. As he told CBS Sunday Morning, and I quote, "What does this do to the fundamental beliefs that many of us have? Is God our God only on this planet, or is God a God for every system when there's civilization, intelligent life, and even developing life? end quote. Well, it's not unusual for celebrity artists to weigh in on things far outside of their expertise, but this talented filmmaker is clearly out of his depth here. Even if there were a real disclosure day, it would not alter anything at all about Christian fundamental belief. The God portrayed in the Bible created and oversees the entire universe. As the psalmist said, the Lord established his throne in the heavens. His kingdom rules over all. That could easily include other worlds and other life forms. But of course, there's no evidence of any of that anyway. And to state the obvious, this is just a film. Spielberg must think that Christianity is barely hanging on from falling into the dustbin of history. And if so, he's certainly not the first to think that. Expectations of Christian extinction go back to the very beginning. According to the Gospel of John, the high priest Caiaphas thought that killing Jesus would erase his influence. And when Jesus failed to stay dead, the Jerusalem authorities thought that bribes and rumors could stamp out this new faith. The very same authorities hoped that beating and scolding the apostles would keep them quiet. And then there was the Romans, who spent centuries trying to stamp out Christianity, from Nero, who infamously burned believers in his gardens, to Marcus Aurelius, who believed that he could mock them out of their faith. But by the 200s, the church had grown so much that Emperor Decius decreed an empire-wide assault on Christians. By the beginning of the 4th century, Diocletian instigated the Great Persecution. In the end, persecution only set the stage for toleration. And eventually, under Theodosius I, the Roman Empire became Christianized. And then later, when the Western Empire fell to the Germanic tribes, the church did not fall with it, as expected. Indeed, Christianity not only endured, but the pagans ended up being converted. Islam then

0: Influential French thinker Voltaire claimed that he was, quote, living in the twilight of Christianity. In 1822, Thomas Jefferson added that, and I quote again, I trust there's not a young man now living in the U.S. who will not die a Unitarian. Both were wrong. Voltaire's home, in fact, later housed a Bible society, and Jefferson's generation was quickly followed by religious awakenings and an explosion of missionaries that were sent around the world. Now, whether from internal failings or external threats, it's easy for Christians to get discouraged. But remember, to borrow this quip from Mark Twain, predictions of the church's demise have been greatly exaggerated. If empires and emperors and armies haven't been able to stamp it out, trust me, Steven Spielberg doesn't have a chance. For the Colson Center, I'm John Stone Street with Breakpoint. Today's Breakpoint was co-authored with Dr. Timothy Padgett. And for more resources or to share this commentary with others, go to colsoncenter.org/radio.
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0: writer, now a narrator of a film, and author, Stephen Meyer. He has this documentary, The Story of Everything. It is so on my watch list, and it's like, I have this watch list that is so long, and I've got to get through. This is one of
1: those.
0: That's
1: a big title.
0: Yeah. The Story of Everything is about how God continues to show up in creation, and how it is so, in his words, asinine, completely ridiculous to try to explain away an intelligent design, an intelligent designer. And, you know,
1: I just look at like Fibonacci sequence and I'm like, that's
0: Fibonacci sequence.
1: Yeah. Like, you know how flowers, they all look the same.
0: Fibonacci. Like,
1: if you look at a sunflower, it's a pattern.
0: I love it.
1: And it's going to be the same pattern. They all have that same pattern. And I'm like, that is absolutely by design.
0: I absolutely
1: am. That's artistry right
0: there. I'm learning something. I did not know Fibonacci sequence. So I'm going to now look at a sunflower and say, oh, yeah, that's the Fibonacci sequence. No, that's great. That's fantastic. You know, one such pointing of this invisible attribute, or this very visible creation aspect of God and his intelligent design, is the plant hopper, an insect found in European gardens. It hops from leaf to leaf over distances longer than its body length. Now, it goes on and on to say, basically, there are these gears that have been inside their legs for them to be able to do what they do. They go like microscopically, and they say, if these were not designed perfectly, it would all just not work out. They would not be able to. You look at things like this and you think, like, it is the craziest thing in the world to think that something exploded in the universe and then everything just kind of like,
1: right?
0: It just settled intelligently. Like, oh yeah, this little blob called Earth is now going to have seasons. It's going to have this rotation of sun and moon. And
1: right, because I'll tell you what, I've exploded something in the microwave and it is a mess.
0: I know. I never see anything intelligent about that. I've done that so many times. You're like, what just happened? You know, I might give a little ear, maybe a tiny ear, if I explode my spaghetti sauce and when I open it up, it's like, la la la la la la la la. Look at me. I have the exploding spaghetti. Then I'd be like, you know what? Okay, there are some mysteries we don't know about. Instead of it just going.
1: Yeah, right. And you're like, oh, I have to clean that up now.
0: But it's fascinating, right? This movie, The Story of Everything, have you seen it? I would love to actually know your take on it. 802-878-8885 is the number. You can weigh in on our Trinity Construction text line and let Susan and I know. But, you know, God is in the business of showing up in a powerful, supernatural way to his intelligence. And I believe all of us can see it if we're looking. It was so interesting. One of the things brought up, and I remember this very distinctly, the now past, what was his name? There's Hawkings, one of the atheist guys, you know, he was actually the one wheelchair bound. Mm. He came to Pasadena, California, when I was living there. And I remember hearing about it, that the line stretched like block after block. People were lining up just to be a part of his incredible show to prove that atheism is real and, you know, God, blah, blah, blah, blah. What was interesting is I heard the highlight after that. And it was like, he had this incredible designed program that he designed. And then he played it for everyone, showing how the Big Bang could actually happen. And it was like, but you're the designer of this program.
1: Just look around you. That's the incredible show.
0: You know, it's interesting how many people fight God. And yet, in just the sun, in just the leaf, in just the grass that you see, there's so much wonder in that, intelligently designed.

God's creation is on full display and cannot be disputed. You know, it's 7:05. It's the Susan and Levy show. You know that? But, you know, I was watching such an awesome interview with a scientist.

0: We the Kingdom, singing about that Jesus rescue story. Here on The Light, it's 7:14. It's the Susan and Levy Show with another sports update. Oh,
1: oh, oh, here comes a comeback.
0: Carolina came in like a hurricane after losing the first two games for the ultimate Stanley comeback.
2: So many sports, so little time.

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2: One of the best teams in the regular season. They're going to clinch it appropriately with a total team effort and a shutout. The Carolina Hurricanes.

0: You won the Stanley Cup. Now what are you going to do? Something gross and disgusting that Susan shocked me with. Susan, let's hear it. What do they get forced to do now that they won?
1: They drink champagne out of the Stanley Cup as a team. They pass it around.
0: Absolutely gross and disgusting.
1: And Carolina did it.
0: You guys, I couldn't. You know, I know emotions run high, right? Tempers run high. My temper would be running high. And Levy, drink this. I don't want to. You guys, I'm a little bit of a germaphobe, and I have to admit that it is disgusting to think of a cup being passed around and then you drinking from that. Because here's what goes through my head. One, I am now drinking the sweat of my buddies. Gross, disgusting.
1: Ew, when you put it that way.
0: Two, there is mouth germs. And I have heard plenty of warnings about don't drink out of your friend's, you know, soda pop. Because you can get these things called diseases.
1: Yeah, it's a thing.
0: No, thanks.
1: You could be the first person to drink out of it. Which has to be like captain of the team. Like, who gets to drink out? There has to be somebody who gets to drink out of it first.
0: Wait a minute. It's tradition. Captain of the team. And then I'm like right over here. I'm like, you guys, you don't give it to me first. I am not drinking.
1: You just like fake it. Like, it's a huge cup. It's huge, right? It's not just like a one-handed thing. You just like.
0: Like they pass it over to me and I'm like, hey, look over there.
1: And then you guys lose the next season. And then I'm like, it's because Levy didn't drink from the Stanley Cup.
0: No, I did. You guys didn't
1: his
0: see?
1: Fault.
0: I tell you, that is probably the worst thing I've ever heard as a winning tradition.
1: It's like ruined your morning. Ruined our sports report.
0: Hold on. We just won, you guys. What's up with the punishment?
1: Like I said, at least it's alcohol. It's killing something.
0: Yeah, I guess you've got maybe a point there. But still, okay, this last weekend, I had a fruit smoothie. I'm drinking from it, and you guys, I cannot drink from the same spot, like right after.
1: His own mouth. He's talking about his own mouth, his own drink.
0: Because some of it gets like the spittle from it gets onto the lip of that. To drink the spittle is like going through my mind. I absolutely cannot do that. So I turn the cup. You got to just keep turning the cup.
1: You know what? I've seen you drink from like a Starbucks cup.
0: I have, Susan, hold on. That has been okay. Why is that okay? Oh my goodness, you are making me have a problem here. Oh man, I can't think. Oh man, what is it? Maybe the Starbucks syrup kills off the germs of my mouth. Oh my goodness, cannot stop thinking of that. Okay, let's go on to other news. Yeah, Hurricanes won 3-0.
1: Also, officially, hockey's done. You said 3-0.
0: Oh yeah, that's right.
1: 3-0. Basketball is now done as of Saturday.
0: Oh yeah, we knew that New York Knicks won because they burned down all of New York City.
1: Oh okay.
0: Great job, Knicks
1: fans. I might
0: like
1: the tradition of like drinking from the Stanley Cup more than burning down a city.
0: You know, here's a quiz question for you about basketball and the Knicks. Maybe Knicks fans in particular, but it's probably, to be fair, a lot of other fans as well. Mm-hmm. What is the difference that you will see in their community, in their city, such as New York, when they won, the New York Knicks won? What's the difference between when they win and when they lose?
1: I don't know.
0: I don't know that there is, actually.
1: Feels like a joke.
0: Hey, if the New York Knicks win, burn the city down. But here's the plan. If they lose, we burn the city down. Great job,
1: they're
0: guys.
1: They're consistent.
0: Mets are turning things around. 8-1 over the Braves. Yankees plucking the Blue Jays. 8-3. And then the Rangers, sadly, lassoed the Red Sox. 6-4.
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0: Are you having a manic Monday? Well, you know what? If you are, if you're rushing around and you're just so excited, right, about Monday. You know what? I get excited about Monday because it's another day that I can step out and shine my light for Jesus. It actually really sounded like I'm a recluse on the over the weekend, even though I do enjoy sometimes my introverted time. Okay. On with where we're going with this manic Monday. Today, partly sunny skies with highs in the lower 70s. And tonight, partly cloudy skies with lows in the lower 50s. 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
1: This is Sean Troll. This is my general offering. I was talking to someone recently who grew up in a certain denomination. They happened to move into a new house for them, and strange things were happening. Hearing things, seeing things. And this person told his sister, who happens to go to our church. She went over, prayed, read the Bible, took some God-given authority, and he never had another issue again. As a result, he came to our church, and he was thrilled. His comment to me, he loved that our church was loud and obnoxious like him. Psalm 47, verse 1. Clap your hands, all peoples. Shout to God with loud songs of joy. Psalm 150, verse 5. Praise him with the sounding of cymbals. Praise him with loud clashing cymbals. And Psalm 100, verse 1 and 2. Make a joyful noise to the Lord, all the earth. Serve the Lord with gladness. Come into his presence with singing. When we get together at church for worship services, it's okay to be loud. Some would say our church is too loud, but we believe in praising God with all that we are. There's times for quiet contemplation and soft music, of course, but let's not be inhibited in our praises to God. This has been a general manager offering from the Light Radio Network.
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0: follow God, not man. You've heard that saying before, and how true it rings as it continues to, by the truth of his word that illuminates the path of our life. If we trust God with our comings and goings, our day-to-day, I know we can go through life without fear. And this is coming from somebody who has been racked with fear, anxiety throughout his life, and God has done such a good work of conquering these things that are like, okay, why did I have these proclivities to have fear? Such as, one, being, if you were just listening a few minutes ago, drinking from the same spot of my cup. I have been a germaphobe all my life, and there are these little things that when you think about it are so ridiculous and so like trivial, and yet sometimes we make Goliaths out of the small things in our life, and it presents itself in fear, depression, anxiety, like all sorts of things. And yet it really is a truth of trusting God, his word, what it tells us, opposed to what man-made philosophies and things might tell us, positive thinking. But positive thinking can only get you so far. You know, I was reminded of this truth on something tragic that happened over this last weekend. A tragic viral video from something that happened in Sao Paulo, Brazil, of this 21-year-old thrill seeker bungee jumping off of an extremely high bridge without the attached bungee. Yeah, you heard it. In fact, there's so much video on that. There's like different angles, different people filming. So I'm assuming maybe it was even her family. And here this young lady thought, I'm going to have the time of my life. I'm going to jump off this bridge. I am putting all my faith and trust in these workers who run this event, who run this bungee jumping. And what you see is these workers hoisting her up. And so she's kind of laying flat. And it's about three of the staff who forgot to attach her bungee cord. And so they're hoisting her up. And all three of them chuck her off of the bridge without any rope on at all. It is so tragic to see in so many ways. Like, it's just like she went through that air thinking everything was good. I'm sure she thought, hey, you know, I put my faith and trust in them. They know what they're doing. My feelings aside on bungee jumping, I would never do that because, again, you've heard of not only that, but then your bungee cord. What if it snaps? How would I talk to God and be like, yeah, God, I thought it was a good idea at the time. I don't know. There's just something about wisdom and not doing dumb things. That's my opinion, of course. I'm sure, you know, if you've got your opinion on it and you think bungee jumping off of an extremely high bridge is something that is okay, I would just say check to make sure on your own that you've got the rope. It's something that Alistair Begg, we have Truth for Life playing right after today's show at 9 o'clock. Something he said from the pulpit once that has always stuck with me. And he said, you know, I'm going to give you the truth of God's word as I see it, as I read it here. But don't just listen to me, the preacher man. Go home and read the Bible for yourself and make sure that what I'm saying is accurate. I thought, how open and transparent for such a man of God. I mean, such a leader, Alistair Begg, and his pastoring. And even though he's retired, we still play his wonderful sermons of truth. And yet, what a great bit of wisdom that instead of listening to a man, see what God has to say in his word. Trust God over, well, maybe a mistake that we may think, hey, you know what? They've got our best interests in mind. Always good to rely on God.
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3: An Illinois man has been sentenced to prison after secretly giving abortion pills to a pregnant woman without her knowledge or consent. According to reports, the man had pressured her to have an abortion, but when she refused, he allegedly took matters into his own hands and administered the abortion-inducing drugs himself. The woman suffered a medical emergency and unfortunately lost her unborn child. Prosecutors argued that the act was deliberate and resulted in the death of the baby, leading to serious criminal charges. The lax distribution of these deadly abortion drugs continues to allow abusers to force abortion upon innocent women and children. The deadly abortion pill must be banned.
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2: It is NSYNC Mondays with Susan and I. Susan Post is out for the rest of the show. She has something to attend to for her children. Now, you know, we are trying to get in sync with our Light Radio listeners, and you can always text us in studio during the show at 802-878-8885. Now, I would like to get in sync with you, and this theme that we're going to visit is how I've always celebrated my birthday. And I think to the best recollection, maybe I should put the way I've celebrated my birthday the past 20 years. You know, President Trump had his 80th birthday yesterday. And if you saw it, you saw it was quite the celebration. A huge extravaganza on the White House lawns. Jets, Thunderbirds, I believe it was, jets flying overhead. It was a pretty awesome celebration. So that has not ever been my experience celebrating in that type of fashion. Mine has been a little bit different. The way NSYNC works is I'm going to give you three words, and this is word association, three words that hopefully will be able to have you give the right answer to 802-878-8885 with your answer, and then I'll read off that right answer on air. Here it goes. Here's the three words for how I have always celebrated my birthday, at least for the last 20 years. Laughter, innocent, Yeladim. Now, I'm thinking it's Yeladim. Y-E-L-A-D-I-M. Once again, laughter, innocent, Yeladim. You can text in at 802-878-8885. To answer the question, how have I always how have I for the past 20 years celebrated my birthdays?

0: Oh, God is so faithful. And guess what? We've got a winner here on the Susan and Levy Show, the NSYNC. Guess who's in sync with the Susan and Levy Show? Susan from Ashuelot. You know, Susan's actually extremely keen because she says, you celebrate with your family and the Estonian bread. Thank you so much. That blesses my heart that you remembered. In fact, we had made some gringel over the weekend for a party that, unfortunately, it fell through for us being able to attend. And so, anyway, I do have some gringel, and I actually brought it this morning to here at the light to share it with my staff here. And, you know, it is a wonderful thing. Yeladim is Hebrew for children. So Susan picked up on this. She is in sync with the Susan and Levy Show. Once again, you can always sync up with us. Thank you, Susan, by the way, from Ashuelot. You can always sync up with Susan and I here in studio at 802-878-8885. More coming the next hour here on the Susan and Levy Show. It's coming up.
1: From the Christian News Radio Network, I'm Jim Miller. Kentucky Senator Mitch McConnell's been admitted to the hospital. A statement from McConnell's office says he was admitted Sunday morning and is receiving excellent care. The reason for his hospitalization or his current condition still unknown. The 84-year-old Republican has represented Kentucky in the U.S. Senate since 1984 and served as majority leader from 2015 to 2021. McConnell was hospitalized early this year after experiencing flu-like symptoms. U.S. and Iran reaching an agreement to end their war late Sunday afternoon. President Trump confirmed the deal had been reached and said he had authorized an end to the U.S. naval blockade of Iranian ports. News Nation's Hannah Brandt has that story.
2: Importantly, that this will mean the Strait of Hormuz opens immediately and without tolls, which is something we know Iranian leadership had been pushing to do, to charge tolls. The president says that will not be happening. Now, the Prime Minister of Pakistan says the official signing ceremony is going to take place this upcoming Friday in Switzerland. It's unclear who from the United States will attend. The Pakistan Prime Minister also saying that mediators are going to be having discussions over the next few days to lay out what the next steps look like.
1: Iran's deputy foreign minister also confirmed the agreement, but says Iran will not start implementing the plan until it's signed. NTSB and FAA leading the investigation into a plane crash that killed 12 in Missouri. There, the state highway patrol says the aircraft went down just before 11:30 a.m. near the Butler Memorial Airport. It's about 60 miles south of Kansas City. Airport officials said the plane apparently lost power shortly after takeoff. It may have been trying to land on a nearby highway when it crashed into a field. Well, the party continues in New York as fans celebrate the New York Knicks taking their third NBA championship win in the history of the franchise. News Nation's Leah Lando says after the cleanup, there will be a celebration parade this week.
3: Fans were up all night. Everywhere you looked, there was a watch party pretty much on every block. The cleanup here, there's so much to do, but it was all worth it for these fans. They've waited a long time. The Knicks clinching that title, beating the Spurs. The final score was 94-90, coming back from a 16-point deficit in the first half of the game. The Knicks' Jalen Brunson scoring an incredible 45 points to turn the game around and secure a legacy for New York basketball.
1: The festive spirit outside of Madison Square Garden did get out of hand at times. Police had to make multiple arrests while trying to calm the rowdy crowds. It's been over 50 years since the Knicks celebrating a basketball championship. Steven Spielberg's new sci-fi alien film, Disclosure Day, drew major crowds at the box office. It was projected to bring in around $44 million in this opening weekend after grossing around $19 million on Friday, including Thursday previews. From Christian News Radio Network, I'm Jim Miller. To hear this and other reports on demand, visit ChristianNewsRadio.org.
4: Hello, this is Pastor Don of Christ Redeemer Church. Welcome to the Kingdom Perspective. Have you ever considered that the act of public worship is a political act? No, not a partisan political act in the way your divisive-prone society sees it, but a political act nonetheless. What is that outrageously bold political act that we partake in every Sunday? Well, we gather publicly and declare that Jesus Christ, the anointed King, is Lord, the absolute ruler of heaven and earth. Furthermore, we declare that he is coming back to judge the living and the dead. that the citizens of planet Earth and their would-be rulers are

0: How this fact has escaped our notice can only be explained by how the modern mind has neutered historic Christianity. Our contemporary notion of Jesus is way too innocuous, way too harmless. When you begin to ponder the implications of this assertion that we worship a king, it is shocking and perhaps a bit confusing. But one thing is for certain, it must change the way we think about our engagement in this world. The central claim of Christianity does not remove us from the affairs of earth. We are still citizens of the United States, or whatever land we call our own. However, it does affect the way we imagine our engagement in the affairs of this world. As Christians, we know that the kingdoms of this world, whether they're capitalist or communist, Democrat or Republican, are not ultimate kingdoms. All the kingdoms of this world will come to an end, but his kingdom is forever. And that's something to think about from the kingdom perspective.
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Oh, how good it is to live in the moment today and not in the past. It's 8:06. It's the Susan and Levy Show on the Light Radio Network. You know, Isaiah 43:18-19 says, "Forget the former things. Do not dwell on the past. See, I am doing a new thing." You know, admittedly, I am a very sentimental, nostalgic, enjoying kind of guy. This piece of scripture is challenging for me to humble myself to still. Like, I find myself very nostalgic, you know, going back in memories and thinking of, oh, the good old days. It's really interesting how our memory, at least for me, whitewashes so much of our past. And I'm like, oh, the good old days. And then it's like, oh, wait a minute. If I really think about it, there were still challenges there. It wasn't all perfect as, you know, my quick nostalgic mind sometimes dreams up. And I think of this aspect to my life of being with my kids and celebrating. You know, yesterday, Trump celebrated his 80th birthday, and like him or hate him, it was such a fantastic show of patriotism on the White House lawn. And it was enjoyable to see. But, you know, my birthdays have never been that explosive and that charged with, oh, let's go see the world. And like admittedly, for better or for worse, I've just so enjoyed being at home with my family. Like, we could be just sitting around talking. It does not have to be. My kids always ask, hey, Dad, but we want to get you something. I'm like, if you want to get Dad something so bad, sit down on the couch and just open your heart to me. Like, that is the number one thing I could get as a present, is just that time for the now with my kids. Because, of course, now my oldest is 21 years old and my youngest is 15. These are young men, four young men growing and their lives ever changing. And I think about the 250 hours of video that I have of them growing up that I filmed the past 20 years, and I have seen probably 3 minutes of that. Now, remember, 20 years ago, the way you filmed was not on our really cool iPhones that, you know, look good. And then you have like all this storage, you know, space that you can have to just, oh, you know, here it is. Now it's really different. Like tapes. I had these mini, you guys remember those mini DV tapes? I filmed using my professional cameras that I had in my business. And so like, I've got all this fantastic footage of them. Thinking that I was just going to be devouring all these hours throughout the years, and yet I have yet to see most of it. 250 hours is kind of an estimate, and that's easily on the lowballing. And I think, did I enjoy all those moments that I was like, oh, I've got to capture all this, you know, all this footage. I've got to take all these pictures. Had a tragic happening in 2020 where I lost years and years of my photos of them. And I thought about that when I lost that. I thought, you know, it's not like I can take these with me. And I'm not knocking, you know, enjoying family videos and enjoying photos. That I love that. But are we living in the moment when we capture these things? Or are we too busy with the lighting and the, you know, the composition? Okay, that might be me because, you know, I do have that background. But even more importantly, just for us all, are we living in the moment? Are we forgetting those former things, dwelling on the past? Are we looking to God, what he wants for us today, what he has for us today? Oh, Jesus is so good. If only we'd look to him more.

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2: Oh, oh, oh, oh, here comes the comeback. So many sports, so little time.

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2: One of the best teams in the regular season. They're going to clinch it appropriately with a total team effort and a shutout. The Carolina Hurricanes have won the Stanley Cup for the second time.
3: Sweet Carolina. Yeah, you know, that South Carolina comeback for the Stanley Cup was pretty impressive. They thought so, too. Did you hear all that celebrating? You know, I laugh because that is definitely the way I celebrate. Woo-hoo-hoo! You know, I can get pretty jazzed up and excited. I don't know about some of their victory laps that they do, though, if I'm much up for it. Now, parades, if they are doing that. Going to Disney World. I'd be up for that with the grandkids. Let's see. What else is like their victory? Definitely not any rioting in the streets. Great job, New York Knicks. But maybe, like, encouragement to the fans not to burn half of New York City down. Now, I know that's an exaggeration, but it's just crazy to think of, like, hey, our team won. Now let's go ahead and, like, vandalize. And let's go ahead and, anyway, go off on a tangent there. But South Carolina coming back from 2-game deficit to then winning 4 in a row to take the Stanley Cup. Great job, you guys. The one thing that does get me, though, is they're drinking out of the same cup, that being the Stanley Cup. They're champagne. You know, champagne is that, you know, sports thing to do after you've won the big championship. I get that. I understand that. But not out of the same glass. I have a hard enough time drinking from the same spot of a glass that I'm just drinking out of. There is something about the you know, what's on the lip, like the spittle that you drink out of and that it's still being there. There's just something that weirds me out with that. Anyway, I know that is a little bit, what do you call that? Like not nerdy. Well, maybe nerdy, but it's a little bit, the word's escaping me. Anyway, what about you? Would you be up for drinking out of the same cup? And, like, they're doing this in the locker room, probably, like, still sweaty. And I'm thinking, how much sweat just went into that cup? Gross, disgusting. I am not drinking out of that, let alone all the mouth germs. Okay, I'm done. That's our sports update. Great job, South Carolina. You prove to continue to be the champions. Now, was that two? Is that two in a row, or at least they've won 2 Stanley Cups? Baseball news. Mets, are they turning their season around? They're trying to show it. 8-1 over the Braves. Yankees plucking the Blue Jays 8-3. Then the Rangers taking the Red Sox down yet again, 6-4.
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5: 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Now his son, Bowser Jr., has his own universe-dominating plans. This film isn't quite as intense as the Super Mario Brothers movie was. 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
9: 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I'm as good as me.
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0: do you wish it was Sunday, or are you enjoying the manic Monday, or is it even a manic Monday? This high exuberance, high energy Monday. I try to have this high energy. I'll tell you, there are some struggles sometimes. I think today, though, I was not struggling so much as I was like, what? It's Monday again? Yeah. Partly sunny skies with highs in the lower 70s. I am so excited that our weather, or at least the temps, continue to go down. Tonight, partly cloudy skies with lows in the lower 50s. And then Tuesday kind of acts weird because it's going up just a little bit. It's going to be upper 70s tomorrow. So maybe enjoy these lower 70s today. Partly sunny skies tomorrow. Mostly clear skies tomorrow night. And that is our Manic Monday weather.
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A unique surprise led to yet another surprise. How was your weekend? You know, did you get to have fantastic celebrations, or was it kind of chill? Mine was probably more on the chill side, filled with a lot of observation. We had a surprise happen that caused us to miss a party we were really looking forward to, but out of it, we had some really dear time with family. Now, as you know, me and my wife, we've got two granddaughters that continue to show off their characteristics and how different they are. Now, that's not a surprise in and of itself because, you know, we have four young men, and raising them, we're seeing a lot of similarities, especially in like the first two, right? Like, these are the first two granddaughters that we have. In our first two boys, they were kind of opposites. Like, there's a lot of opposites that they have as far as their characteristic, and we're seeing the same with our granddaughters. Now, this isn't to say that they don't surprise us from time to time and we'll squeal with laughter or gasp a lot. But, you know, it's just interesting to be able to see some of the dynamics at play here. one of those differences, I would say, is with our granddaughters. Wow, are they smart? Do these young ladies know how to work their grandpa? Like, to see it, and you hear about it, and you hear the, you know, classic, oh, daughters and, you know, granddaughters. And it is a whole nother level of understanding when you experience it for the first time, and you're, and then subsequently thereafter. I think it's the subtlety. The subtlety of deception might be like certain things they do, and they're trying to get at other things. And I'm like, oh, you are so smart. Look at you. And, you know, we love them dearly. And though I have to admit, they know their grandpa's buttons to press, and they expect total capitulation. I am getting better, let's just say, with, you know, standing my ground and, you know, administering discipline, albeit very loving and gently. But this is just one of those things that in the surprise of the surprise this last weekend, we saw our granddaughters both do something that did give us a little like, what? Are they even crying in this moment right here? Because there's the subtlety that they do. And then when they didn't get it, it was kind of like, huh, like crying ceased, like on command, like on a dime. It was like, huh, that did not go the way I thought. Let me try this other tactic. I love to see these unique characteristics because, you know, even through the little sinners that they are, and I say that with love and grace, I have to tell you, God has got so many good things in store for these little ones. And, well, if you're also experiencing the same type of things, be it daughters, sons, granddaughters, grandsons, life is worth to take notice of and be surprised in the surprise. You know, this coming Saturday, we're looking forward to being on those lawns of the State House to celebrate life. Vermont Right to Life is having their picnic, and I would just encourage you, come out, join us. I will be having a booth for the light there. Would love to have you come out and join us and celebrate life, support the light, and all that God is doing here in Vermont. Once again, that's this Saturday at 11:30 on the State House lawns.

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A good life motto to have. God's sovereignty is my sanity. You know, we celebrate with the president this deal for peace in the Middle East, but it comes with its warnings. Of course, we see what God says about it and how, well, Persia's always going to exist, or Iran. And so the destruction of it is really kind of an ill-gotten gain, because scripture says something about that. And without going too deep into that, I just think of our lives, and no matter what is on the horizon, no matter how bleak, or even to the good, if there's good, like always resting in God's sovereignty in our lives, to know that, you know, for better or for worse, whatever happens down that road. I know a lot of people are enjoying this, you know, very brief, maybe, success of a peace plan with Iran and the opening of the Strait of Hormuz, thinking, hey, great, now the pump prices, that's something that we can, you know, rally behind and get behind, to see the pump prices plummet. They say it's going to be like 7 to 8 months until we actually see those results. Maybe, maybe not. But regardless of what happens in the world, when we have Jesus, we do have it all. Like, I rest in that, thinking, you know, God, no matter what wars happen, as God's word tells us, don't be surprised by these things, these rumors of war. Like, this is set to happen. This is going to happen. And when I think of God's word in the eternal context of my life, whether that is long or short, I'm in God's hands. So if I'm in God's hands, what do I need fear for the day? I hope you are encouraged and strengthened in your day today to just walk boldly without fear, and just knowing God's got this, no matter where our world is going, in the realm of peace or not. We can celebrate. We can pray for our leadership, that God would continue to give them wisdom when they either don't have any, or where they lack, that they would have the wisdom and leadership as God has established them as our leadership. Hope that you have a blessed day. And in the name of Jesus, go forth, shine your light for Jesus. And Lord willing, Susan and I will be back tomorrow morning at 6:30.

Welcome to Breakpoint, a daily look at an ever-changing culture through the lens of unchanging truth. For the Colson Center, I'm John Stonestreet. Award-winning film director Steven Spielberg recently said that his new movie could likely mess with a lot of people's theology. Disclosure days about what would happen if there were a sudden mass revelation about the existence of extraterrestrial life. According to Spielberg, the movie will force people, especially Christians, to rethink who God is. As he told CBS Sunday Morning, and I quote, "What does this do to the fundamental beliefs that many of us have? Is God our God only on this planet, or is God a God for every system when there's civilization, intelligent life, and even developing life?" End quote. Well, it's not unusual for celebrity artists to weigh in things far outside of their expertise, but this talented filmmaker is clearly out of his depth here. Even if there were a real disclosure day, it would not alter anything at all about Christian fundamental belief. The God portrayed in the Bible created and oversees the entire universe. As the psalmist said, the Lord established his throne in the heavens. His kingdom rules over all. That could easily include other worlds and other life forms. But of course, there's no evidence of any of that anyway. And to state the obvious, this is just a film. Spielberg must think that Christianity is barely hanging on from falling into the dustbin of history. And if so, he's certainly not the first to think that. Expectations of Christian extinction go back to the very beginning. According to the Gospel of John, the high priest Caiaphas thought that killing Jesus would erase his influence. And when Jesus failed to stay dead, the Jerusalem authorities thought that bribes and rumors could stamp out this new faith. The very same authorities hoped that beating and scolding the apostles would keep them quiet. And then there was the Romans, who spent centuries trying to stamp out Christianity, from Nero, who infamously burned believers in his gardens, to Marcus Aurelius, who believed that he could mock them out of their faith. But by the 200s, the church had grown so much that Emperor Decius decreed an empire-wide assault on Christians. By the beginning of the 4th century, Diocletian instigated the Great Persecution. In the end, persecution only set the stage for toleration. And eventually, under Theodosius I, the Roman Empire became Christianized. And then later, when the Western Empire fell to the Germanic tribes, the church did not fall with it, as expected. Indeed, Christianity not only endured, but the pagans ended up being converted. Islam then tried to take down the church a few centuries later. After subjugating Christianity in the Middle East, Muslim raiders seemed poised to conquer Western Europe. But they were stopped in the middle of what is now France. Almost 1,000 years later, armies of the Turkish Sultan advanced to Vienna twice before being pushed back. The smart money at the time would have been that Christianity would have fallen, but it did not. During the Enlightenment, confidence that the church would fall was at an all-time high. In the 1700s, the influential French thinker Voltaire claimed that he was, quote, living in the twilight of Christianity. In 1822, Thomas Jefferson added that, and I quote again, "I trust there's not a young man now living in the U.S. who will not die a Unitarian." Both were wrong. Voltaire's home, in fact,

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0: The wheat that falls, unless a grain of wheat falls into the ground and dies, it remains alone, but then out of that will come this growth. And we thought then about Jesus being glorified. And so once again, he gives voice to this. It seems fairly difficult, doesn't it? Now is the Son of Man glorified. And God, the Father, is glorified in him. If God, the Father, is glorified in him, God the Father will also glorify him in himself and glorify him at the very essence of it. Jesus is actually giving voice to what is virtually inexplicable to us. He's referring to the awesome nature of the way in which in the cross serves, if you like, as a splendid theater, a dramatic display of the incomparable goodness of God. If we want to know how God loves, if we want to know how good God is, if we want to know about God seeking to save people, then we look directly to the cross of the Lord Jesus Christ. Notice the tenderness of his tone in verse 33. Little children, he says, little children, yet a little while I'm with you, you will seek me. And just as I said to the Jews, so now also I say to you, where I am going, you cannot come. And a new commandment I give to you, that you love one another. Now, when we come to this phrase, a new commandment, what are we to make of it? And I want to pause on this because I don't want us to go wrong. The new commandment to which he refers is not intrinsically different from what has already been for us in the Old Testament. Because in the Old Testament, in Leviticus 19, the word of God is, you shall love your neighbor as yourself. So what then is new about this commandment? Well, it is a new commandment in the sense that it is the commandment that goes along with the new covenant. This cup is a new covenant in my blood, which is given for the remission of sins. And accompanying that new covenant is the reality of a new life. The new life that Jeremiah the prophet spoke of, where a heart of stone would be removed and a soft and a pliable heart would be there, and the Spirit of God would come now and invade that heart. It's new in that sense. It's new also insofar as the depth of it and the demand of it is inescapable. Listen, a new commandment I give to you, that you love one another. How? Just as I have loved you, you are to love one another. How has Jesus loved? Perfectly, ceaselessly, sacrificially. That's what he's going to display on the cross. That the cross of the Lord Jesus defines as well as displays the nature of the love of God. Are we to take this seriously? A new commandment I give to you, the followers of Jesus, that you love one another just as I have loved you, you are also to love one another. How is this even possible? You see, the Christian life is not just difficult. The Christian life is impossible. The Christian life is impossible. Again, I want to pause on this for a moment because there may be some here this morning and you have never really factored in the whole idea of what it means to become a Christian. Some people are trying to be a Christian without ever having become a Christian. And so what does it really mean? What's involved? Remember what we discovered way back in chapter 3 in the words of Jesus to Nicodemus. He's a religious man. He's convinced of the idea that knowing God, loving God, following God is all about things you do for God or the things that you don't do because you want to please God. And how taken aback he must have been when Jesus says to him, I want to tell you something, Nicodemus, truly, truly, unless a man is born again, he cannot even see the kingdom of God. You must, he says, be born again. In other words, making it very, very clear that Christianity is not something that we take up. And people talk about, I've taken up golf, I've taken up business, or whatever you've taken up, as we understand it. We don't take up Christianity. By definition, Christianity takes us up. So let me ask you this morning, are you on the side of those who said, yeah, I've taken it up? Or do you find yourself saying, no, it has taken me up? Mysteriously. Again, Jesus to Nicodemus, the wind blows where it wills, and you can hear the sound, but you can't tell where it comes from or where it's going. So it is with everyone who is born of the Spirit. And the new life that is born in our hearts is the resurrection life of Jesus. So that becoming a Christian is a result of God's amazing grace towards us, mysteriously, wonderfully pursuing us, showing us our need, showing us our Savior, closing for us the reality of these things. And then the living out of the Christian life is the living out then of the life of Christ that is being granted to us. So that our identification with Christ is not by way of affiliation, it is by way of regeneration. That's what being born again means, being regenerated. That is not something that we could do for ourselves. That is only something that God does. And that is the source. That's the difference, you see, between people who just go to church, or they just attend things, or I'm an affiliate, or whatever it might be. Well, that doesn't sound like a member of a family, does it? I'm affiliated with the Begg family? No, I'm a member. I'm a member. Membership in the family of God is the issue. Predates membership in any local family. I want to stay with this, and I want to ask you this morning, are you in Christ? Are you a Christian? If you are a Christian, then you know at least this. Number one, that Jesus has done something for me. He has done something for me. He has done something for me that I desperately required. He has done something for me that I couldn't do for myself. He has done that which is the most important issue in the entire world, and he's done it for me. I've been made aware of the fact that I was created by God. I've been made aware of the fact that I am accountable to God. And I've been made aware of the fact that I am going to face God. You see, people don't believe that. They don't believe that. That is not my reality. That is not my truth. That is not my idea. I can just dispense with it all. And then in the watches of the night, when their conscience confronts them, when they're aware of their condition, then the story is vastly different. To whom are you going to go? To whom will you turn? The only person to whom you can go is Jesus. That's the first thing. Secondly, that if you are a Christian, if you're in Christ, then you know that Jesus has done something in me. In me. That's the story of the new birth. It wasn't that Nicodemus decided to change his religion. It wasn't that he changes his ideas about God. It was that Nicodemus became a child of God. The Christian, you see. If anyone is in Christ, they're a new creature. So I know that God in Jesus has done something for me. And I know that he has done something in me. And as a result of that, I know that he plans to do something through me. Through me. Now, this is what he's addressing here before we even get to the reaction of Peter. I want you, he says, in recognition of how I have loved you, to love one another. In other words, one of the features, a distinguishing feature, maybe even the distinguishing feature of a Christian community is love for one another. That when the Spirit of God takes hold of a life and of lives, then what becomes unmistakable is the fact that we are now enabled to love people for whom we have no natural sense of affection. Do you get that? What is Jesus saying here? By this, verse 35, will all the people know that you're my disciples. What is that? By what? By all the things we're saying? By all the things we don't do? By all the things we do? No. By this will all the people know that you're my disciples. That is a very small hinge on which hangs a very large door. If you have love one for another. In other words, Jesus says that our love for one another within the body of Christ is the visible manifestation of the gospel. It is, if you like, the authentication of the gospel. Here's the great opportunity for the church in every generation, and not least of in our own. In a broken world with broken families and broken bits and pieces of everything, the Church of Jesus Christ has the great opportunity. Schaeffer referred to the love within the body of Christ as the final apologetic. The great answer, the great illustration of why someone would want to become a Christian. Because, as I say to you, the church is unlike other associations. Most associations here in Greater Cleveland are based on status, wealth, background, intellect, sporting achievements, whatever it might be. The church isn't marked by any of that stuff. The church is to be marked by an inclusiveness which demonstrates the universal appeal of Jesus. So that people come amongst those who love Jesus and they discover that the reason they actually love each other is because Jesus has first loved them. Bruce Milne says, it is designated, that is the church, as a community which welcomes all people, irrespective of background, age, gender, color, moral history, social status, influence, intelligence, religious background, or the lack of it. To love like Jesus is to love inclusively, indiscriminately, and universally. That's why when John writes his first letter, picking up on what Jesus has taught him, he writes this: no one has ever seen God. If we love one another, God abides in us, and his love is perfected in us. In other words, what he's saying is this: that the invisible God is made visible when his children love, not in word and in talk, but in deed and in truth. That's the great challenge. That's the great challenge. It's a challenge, is it not? Because we're selfish. Our whole culture is in a militancy against it. It's about me. It's about my. It's about what? It's about me. You live your life like that, and you come into a community like this and said, that's why in the early church, who was it? Probably a Roman general or something. He says, you got to see how these Christians love each other. Now, let me ask you, do you think that America, when it thinks about love, when it thinks about friendships, when it thinks about the engagement of unlikely people with other unlikely people, do you think they're hurrying towards church buildings? They're certainly not. Why? Well, because we changed it into a political agenda. Or we changed it into we're the people. And we feel sorry for you that you're not one of the people, as opposed to we're a mess. Jesus is a wonderful Savior. This is a messy church, because it's full of messy people whose messed up lives are in the process of being continually cleaned up by Jesus. What a phenomenal opportunity is given to us. In light of all of that, and the reason I spent time on that is because I want us, first of all, to understand as best we can the challenge that is there, the examination of our hearts, of our church life, but then to see against that the response of Simon Peter. Because we are immediately to be taken aback by Peter's reaction. Because it would appear from what follows that despite the dramatic nature of what Jesus has said, I have a new commandment for you and so on, that somehow or another, Peter's ears are not attuned to that himself. He doesn't seem to have any time for that. He seems to have little time for this call to selfless love. His focus is elsewhere. Simon Peter said to him, "Lord, where are you going?" It's fantastic, isn't it? I mean, I always say I'm encouraged by the people who used to do that in school who would ask that kind of question, because it was usually the question that I wanted to ask, but I didn't have the guts to ask it. I want to believe that I'm going, "Oh, no, this is wonderful, helpful about the love." Now, where are you going? Peter is more interested in satisfying his curiosity than in paying attention to what Jesus has said. He doesn't have any questions here about brotherly love. He doesn't say, "Can you explain exactly what you mean by that, Jesus? Like how we could love the way you love?" He's got no questions about that at all. No. Instead, he wants to know the answer to the one thing that Christ has purposely chosen not to disclose. Now that ought to ring a bell again. Because if we are honest, the tendency in our hearts is very similar to Peter's. Because we're prone to seek answers. We're prone to, I know this, from 48 years in pastoral ministry, most of the questions that people come to their pastors about are questions about things that are contained in the secret counsel of God that he has chosen not to reveal. So they want to come and find out, "Could you please tell me why it is that God this, why he did that, where was this, and what's the next thing?" They're not asking questions about how could I love the person next door to me who's a pain in the neck. They're not asking questions like that. No, they're asking these kind of questions. I don't say it in any spirit of judgment. I'm tempted to do the same. The one thing that he has chosen not to make known, Peter wants the answer to that question. The secret things belong to the Lord our God, Deuteronomy 29:29. But the things that are revealed belong to us and to our children forever, that we may do all the words of the law. In other words, God keeps nothing back from us that we need. He loves as a father. He's not withholding information from us that is necessary for the living of the Christian life or commending the gospel to the world. None of that is held back. And all that he has made known is not only for us, but it's for the children's ministry, it's for the youth ministry, it's for the whole world. This is it, he says. Which we might paraphrase as, the main things are the plain things. The plain things are the main things. Your impact on the watching world is tied to your love for one another, says Jesus. And Peter says, "Where are you going?" Jesus' answer, you will notice, is not explicit. He's going to a place where Peter cannot follow now, but he will follow afterward. That will take us actually to our final truly, truly in John's gospel, in chapter 21, where Jesus will say of Peter, "Truly, truly, I say to you, when you were young, you used to dress yourself and walk wherever you wanted. But when you're old, you will stretch out your hands and another will dress you and carry you where you do not want to go." And John explains, this he said to show by what kind of death Peter was to glorify God. You will not follow me now, but you will follow me afterward. One of my friends says, upon that afterward hangs the weight of Christian hope. You will all fall away, but afterward, when I am raised up, I will go before you to Galilee. So Peter, instead of allowing all that Jesus has now said to sink in, his characteristic assertive personality prevails, and he moves on from where to why. Where are you going? Where I'm going, you can't come now. You'll come afterwards.
1: Why?
0: Can I come now? It's great, isn't it? I think it's great. This is Peter talking to God. This is Peter challenging the deity. I answered your first question, you're back with another one. Don't we see ourselves? Where are you going? Love each other. When are you coming back? Love each other. Why can't I love each other?
2: 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I'm Bob Lapine. 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
5: This is Shauna on Johnny Erickson Tada Sharing Hope. Today, Johnny reminds us that God's got 1,000 ways of showing his concern for your welfare.
6: And I should know that. And let me tell you how I know it. Many years ago, when my battle against pain shifted into high gear, when it began to really dampen my spirits and cause me to lose my joy, I realized I needed to shift into gear too. I needed to start believing with a capital B that there was more faith to be had, more hope to be found, more peace, more victories. The spiritual level that I was on back then, it just wouldn't do for this much more demanding battle. It was clear I needed more of Jesus, or I should say he required more of me. The captain of my salvation was calling me to advance further into enemy territory, to a new frontier of battle, a battle against the ho-hum status quo, against doubts about God and his intentions, a battle against fears of things getting worse, or even fears of the future. I needed to know that God was concerned for my welfare because my pain was completely blinding me to the reality of his concern. Really. What's more, back then, I needed to see those 1,000 ways of him showing his concern. And so I prayed. I mean, back then, I desperately prayed the prayer in Ephesians chapter 1. I would highly recommend it. Somewhere around the 17th verse, you got to pray that God's going to give me the spirit of wisdom and revelation. I'm going to pray that the eyes of my heart are going to be enlightened so that I can see hope, so that I can see those 1,000 expressions of his concern. I'm going to pray for more faith. Faith to see Jesus in all my pain. And then I stumbled across Isaiah chapter 63, verse 9. God opened the eyes of my heart to see something there I'd never seen before, and he revealed a fascinating side to his character in this passage. Because just listen to this. It is speaking of God's people who are doubting and fearing. God is speaking to his people who are blind to his concern. And it says, in all their affliction, God was afflicted, and the angel of his presence saved them. In his love and in his mercy, he redeemed them, and he lifted them and carried them all the days of old. Now, the prophet right there, Isaiah, he's reciting all the many ways God is concerned for his people. In all their distress, he too was distressed, and the angel of his presence saved them. Wow, did God open my eyes with that verse, and he gave me faith to see that beyond a shadow of a doubt, God's tenderness is aroused when I hurt. He knows when I suffer, and you're suffering too. He is touched by our tears. And he's not about to leave us alone in our misery. He's going to come to our aid. It may not be the exact remedy we want at the time. We want it. But he will show up. He has 1,000 ways of showing his care and concern for your welfare and mine. So back then, from then on out, I began to look for the thousands of ways God shows his concern. God opened my eyes and helped me recognize my caregivers, my medical helpers as angels of his presence sent to save me. Sometimes it was a card in the mail, a friend at the door, an encouraging insight from the word, or a phone call from someone in a distant place who was suddenly prompted to pray for me. And life began to change. My heart became grateful through my pain, and I got back my joy.
5: Friend, what are the ways God shows his tenderness to you? He does, you know. And if you don't know, then ask him to open the eyes of your heart, to give you faith and to restore your joy. And then just be on the lookout for the many thousands of ways he shows you his concern.
1: You've turned on the light. Today, partly sunny skies with highs in the lower 70s. Tonight, partly cloudy skies with lows in the lower 50s. Tomorrow, partly sunny skies with highs in the upper 70s. 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We pray you have a very blessed Monday and keep shining for Jesus.
3: Welcome to 15 Minutes in the Word with New York Times bestselling author Joyce Meyer. On today's program, Joyce will be teaching from Galatians and Philippians. Galatians is all about God's amazing grace. We'll learn how the power of the Holy Spirit is what enables us to do what God asks of us, not our own strength and effort. Meanwhile, Philippians teaches us about joy and how true, lasting joy comes only through faith in Jesus Christ and serving others. Now, here's Joyce with today's teaching.
7: For at least 2 years now, I've been on a mission to try to get people to change their thinking a little bit from reading the Bible to studying the Bible. See, we hear all the time, you need to read your Bible. And that's good. Reading the Bible is good. But most of us have a tendency to try to read as fast as we can and conquer material. Somehow or another, the more we read, the better we feel about ourselves for that day. But God doesn't care how much we read. What he cares about is what do we learn. And the only way that we're really going to learn and retain is not by just rushing over something, reading it to say we've got our Bible time in for the day, but it's to study. Like in Romans 12, chapter 12, there are 12 different lessons in that one chapter. Now, you'd probably never know that unless you actually took it verse by verse and wrote down what you're learning out of there. And so I started doing some teaching out of the books of the Bible, and I'm turning them into books to be sold. The first two will come out next spring. One's on Ephesians and one is on James. And I'm really hoping that all of you who want to go a little bit deeper with God will start buying these study books as they come out and actually study the Word of God. And so tonight and tomorrow, I'm going to teach on the first three chapters of the book of Galatians. And we're going to take our time. You're going to be a good Bible student. You're going to learn many, many good lessons. And hopefully, I'm going to, by the grace of God, help you understand what is the basic foundational doctrine of the New Testament, which is we're saved by grace, not by works. There's nothing we can do to save ourselves. Most of you know that, but the other thing that we miss a lot of times is the same way we were saved is the same way we have to learn how to live. So God wants us to live by faith, not just receive Christ by faith. Most people come to the end of themselves at some point, and they realize that they can't get themselves to heaven. They need God, so they give up for a few moments and invite Jesus into their life. But then as soon as they start reading or studying a little bit or hearing sermons, then they take back over and try to do on their own strength all the things that the Bible tells us to do. And we forget that we're not only saved by grace, but we have to learn to live by grace and by faith. Now, Paul was chosen by God to bring the revelation about grace to the church. And he was qualified by an experience that he had in his life. Paul was a persecutor of the church. He was trying with all of his might to destroy the church. He was there when Stephen was stoned. He was gladly gathering up Christians and seeing them put in jail. And as ornery as he was being, he actually thought he was doing the right thing because he was a very religious yet legalistic Jew who followed all the rules and regulations and was very proud of himself that he did. But God met him on a road to Damascus, revealed himself to him. He had quite an experience with God. I won't get into all the details, but he fell from his horse, a bright light, couldn't speak for several days, and God, by revelation, told him that he was to preach the gospel, and it was to be this gospel of grace. Well, let me tell you something. There's no better person to preach something than somebody who's experienced it. And grace is for people who don't deserve God's goodness. Grace is God's favor, but it's not just God's favor. And I wish that we would stop just saying it's God's undeserved favor. It's God's favor, but it's also the power of the Holy Spirit being made available to us to enable us to do the things that God tells us to do. We can't do it just by fleshly effort or straining or struggling or just by self-will or self-discipline. All those things are important and they're good and they're necessary and they're needed. But Jesus said, apart from me, you can do nothing. Nothing. Just imagine, just think for 1 minute how your life would be if every single thing that you did it by faith. In faith. The first prayer that everybody should pray when they get up in the morning is the most powerful prayer. Help! Amen? Because I'm telling you what, there is nothing in our life that we don't need help with. I mean, everything. We need help with everything. And so I would form a habit of all throughout the day just saying, help me, Jesus, help me, help me, help me. Help me. You don't even have to know what you need help with. Just trust me, you need help. So Galatians is a lot about that we're free from the law, and we now live under grace. And maybe you would have had to have been an Old Testament Jew to fully understand that, but God gave them laws knowing they couldn't keep them, so eventually they would realize they needed help. I can't do this. I can't live this life that you're calling me to live. I can't keep all these laws, because under the law, if you kept them all but broke just one, you were guilty of all. Well, that had to be so frustrating. But they worked so hard at keeping all these laws, and then the ones who managed to do so, and we still have this going on in people's lives today and in churches, you feel like you're, if you go to church every Sunday, you feel like you're better than somebody who only goes three times a year. If you read the Bible through every year, then you feel like you're better, a little more spiritual than somebody who just reads, you know, maybe a chapter a day or so. And we have to be so careful about this spiritual pride, because I don't think there's anything that's any more nauseating to God than us thinking that we are better than somebody else because we do something that God actually is giving us the grace to do, but we are stupidly taking the credit for it. Amen? And it gets us in so much trouble. Now, there's a pretty good size, I don't know if we'll call it a grace movement, but there's been an emphasis of teaching on grace in the church for the last two or three years. And you'll find if you study church history that there are emphases on different things at different times. And it's good, because no matter how strong we are in something, we can kind of let it fade out of our lives, and then God needs to come back around and give us a refresher course. But everything that's good doesn't always stay good. It seems like we as Christians just don't know how to stay out of the ditch. So you had the holiness movement years ago, and that was wonderful. People were living holier lives, but then that crossed over a line and everybody became very legalistic. And then all of a sudden they couldn't do anything. You can't wear makeup. You can't cut your hair. You can't dance. You can't go to a party. You can't see a movie. You can't, you can't, you can't, you can't. Well, who's going to buy into that for very long? I mean, a lot of young people, and maybe some of you even, that were raised in churches like that, it actually turns you against God rather than toward him, because you felt like to be a Christian, you were never going to be able to have any fun in your whole life. The Word and Faith movement back in the 60s and the 70s. A lot of teaching in that about prosperity. I thank God for it. God touched my life back then in a powerful way, because I knew I was saved by grace, but I didn't know anything about using my faith for anything other than just salvation. And faith is something God gives you that you need to use and release in your life. It's a powerful force. But it's not just an automatic. You put your trust in God. You put your faith in him. I'm glad for what I learned about prosperity, but it got out of balance. I'm glad for what I learned about faith, but it got out of balance. And so every time somebody had a problem in their life, it was because they didn't have enough faith. If you got sick, you didn't have enough faith. If your child died, you didn't have enough faith. Well, that's not right. You can't. There's nowhere in the Bible where we're promised that we'll never have any trouble. I don't care how much faith you've got, you're not going to avoid ever having trouble in your life. Jesus said, in the world, there will be tribulation. Cheer up, I have overcome the world. So, you're going to find in here that one of the things that Paul says and teaches very firmly is that You have to be very careful about veering away from the truth. And you have to always test the spirits and make sure that everything that you believe is backed up in the Word of God. And we have to be, see, the devil doesn't care if you don't do enough of something or if you do too much of something. Understand? I mean, like, if you don't clean your house at all, he's happy with that. But if you become a fanatic and you turn your house into a mausoleum that can't have one speck of dust, and you spend your whole life trying to impress everybody by how your house looks, I was like that at one point, then that becomes a problem too.
3: We don't need to go through life frustrated because God loves us and wants to help. He's right there waiting for us to exchange our trying for trusting. Galatians 3:10 in the Message version of the Bible says anyone who tries to live by his own effort, independent of God, is doomed to failure. This means we simply cannot live in victory without God's help. Grace makes all the difference. It's His power which overcomes whatever struggle we face. When we are faithful in doing whatever we can do in a situation, God will pour out His grace to do what we can't do.
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8: Our local high school football team had the most dramatic turnaround I think I've ever seen in a high school team. They had only scored in two games the season before, yeah. A new coach took over, and the next season they were in the state championship and were on top many years after that. They actually had a coach who molded winners. And I had a son who was coming up in the ranks and soon would be playing football for him. And I pointed out to my son this coach's successes and one of the reasons why he was so successful. See, my son had said to me, Dad, I want to play. And he told me the position he'd like to play. And I said, well, listen, you need to trust that coach because one of his gifts is knowing what position each guy is going to play best. Now, this coach would change players' positions around, and often that would meet with great resistance from them. They'd say, hey, coach, I want to be a, you know, and they'd fill in the blank with whatever position they thought they should play. And he'd say, no, you're going to play this position. You know what? Over and over, they'd end up being all conference, all county, and thanking the coach. So I told my son, trust the coach for the best position to play. You know what? I'm going to tell you the same thing. I'm Ron Hutchcraft, and I want to have a word with you today about let the coach place you. So our word for today from the Word of God begins in John chapter 21, verses 17 through 19. Jesus is talking to Peter, and he says, Peter, feed my sheep. I tell you the truth. When you were younger, you dressed yourself and went where you wanted, but when you are old, you will stretch out your hands, and someone else will dress you and lead you where you do not want to go. Jesus said this to indicate the kind of death by which Peter would glorify God. And then he said to him, follow me. Well, Peter turned and saw John following them. And when Peter saw him, he asked, Lord, what about him? Jesus answered, if I want him to remain alive until I return, what is that to you? But you must follow me. Interesting. Peter seems to be questioning the coach here. He's questioning, in a sense, the position he's going to play compared to the position John's going to play. Now, the Lord has a position on his team that you're created to play, my friend, that you're gifted to play. And he's saying to you, like he said to Peter, don't worry about somebody else's position. You play your assignment. And each of us has one. We know that from 1 Corinthians 12, verse 6. There are different kinds of working, but the same God works them in all men. That includes all believers. To each one, the manifestation of the Spirit is given for the common good. Now, first of all, you got to believe he has a position for you to play in his family, in his work on earth, because it says all believers have it. Secondly, you trust him to give you the assignment where you can do the most. It might not be the position you wanted to play, like some of the guys on our local football team. Maybe you wanted to be in front, and he's got you working backstage. Maybe you wanted to be backstage, and he's got you working in front. Maybe you wanted to lead, and he has you being a follower right now. Or you want to follow, and right, he's pushing you to be a teacher. He's pushing you to be a leader. Maybe he's teaching you to learn to do humble tasks right now. Maybe you want to be doing right now, and he's actually assigned you to be preparing instead. You see, our coach not only sees your talents, he sees your potential. He created it, after all. So don't chafe if he asks you to play in a position that's different from the one you want. He's the one who wired you, who created you, he's assigned you, and that was for a specific assignment. And he knows where you'll play the best. And he knows what position will do the most for you and for his kingdom. So hang in with the assignment the coach has given you. You are right now where you can contribute the most, learn the most, and share the most. Let the coach place you.
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1: It's a secret agent adventure. Next time on Adventures in Odyssey. Jason Whitaker's move to Odyssey is sidetracked by the strange disappearance of a good friend. Sent to investigate, Jason finds himself at the mercy of terrorists and a surprise villain from Whit's past. What will Jason do? Find out on the next Adventure in Odyssey.
10: All the tools are set forth to help people have conversations, to help start conversations. And so really the goal is to, what does it look like to open your home and to just invite people in? Who are the people that God has placed around you?
11: Did you know that the biggest sporting event in the world can become a moment for the gospel? Hi, I'm Mark Gothier with Crew and Making Your Life Count. Heather Reddy with Athletes in Action says events like the World Cup create a unique opportunity to reach the nations, sometimes starting right in your own living room.
10: After work, you're tired. You drive in your driveway. You go in your door. You shut your door, and you're just like, ugh, I don't want to think about my neighbor. And we can just get caught up in the busyness of our life. And so I think now, as you're anticipating inviting people into your home, like, what does it look like to start those relationships now? So who are the people that you are interacting with every day that maybe you're taking just intentional steps forward even now so that you can invite them into your home come June and July? And so I would just encourage people to start praying, asking them to open their eyes to who God has in their sphere of influence, that they can trust the Lord, that he is going to work in their life through them.
11: Through a resource called Victory Beyond the Cup, believers are opening their homes, inviting friends and neighbors, and starting meaningful conversations about faith.
10: It is estimated that there are 5 billion people who will be engaged. So if you think about that, that is 3/4 of the world's population will be watching this tournament. And it is a tournament that spans the globe. So it is, when we think about that this tournament is happening in North America, it is really that the world is coming here. And that is a significant impact for the gospel when you think of that.
11: When billions are watching, even a simple gathering can become a powerful moment for the gospel. To get your kit, go to crew.org/life.
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13: Now, I've always loved technology. Each new thing seems to offer so much potential to the human race. And yet, I wonder, have we gone too far? Have we allowed it to rob us of living life to the full? Hi, I'm Bernie Diamond, and welcome again to Fresh. A man buys the latest virtual reality headset, boasting the most vivid worlds imaginable. He spends hours each day in its glow, wandering neon streets, conquering digital empires. But in his obsession, he forgets to open the curtains. One day, the power goes out. He tears off the headset, the room reeks of stale air, the blinds are caked in dust, and when he pulls them open, sunlight pours in, dazzling his eyes. It's warmer, richer, more real than anything the headset could ever have given him. 1 John chapter 1, verse 7. We should live in the light, where God is. If we live in the light, we have fellowship with each other, and the blood sacrifice of Jesus, God's Son, washes away every sin and makes us clean. How sad is it that so many wander in the imitative half-light of this world when the light of God's love shines so brightly, if only they'd open the curtains to see? That's precisely what I did for the first 36 years of my life. And yet now, forgiven by Jesus' sacrifice on that cross, my life is richer. It has more meaning, more joy, more peace than anything this world alone could ever have offered me. Friend, there is so much more to life than the glittering trinkets of this world that so readily steal our gaze. Some people live their whole lives in pixels when the sun of God's truth is just outside. Live in the light. That's God's word, fresh for you today. Man, there is such power in the word of God. Power to change lives, power to change your life. 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
14: From the Christian News Radio Network, I'm Jim Miller. Kentucky Senator Mitch McConnell's been admitted to the hospital. A statement from McConnell's office says he was admitted Sunday morning and is receiving excellent care. The reason for his hospitalization or his current condition still unknown. The 84-year-old Republican has represented Kentucky in the U.S. Senate since 1984 and served as majority leader from 2015 to 2021. McConnell was hospitalized early this year after experiencing flu-like symptoms. U.S. and Iran reaching an agreement to end their war late Sunday afternoon. President Trump confirmed the deal had been reached and said he had authorized an end to the U.S. naval blockade of Iranian ports. News Nation's Hannah Brandt has that story.
15: Importantly, that this will mean the Strait of Hormuz opens immediately and without tolls, which is something we know Iranian leadership had been pushing to do, to charge tolls. The president says that will not be happening. Now, the prime minister of Pakistan says the official signing ceremony is going to take place this upcoming Friday in Switzerland. It's unclear who from the United States will attend. The Pakistan prime minister also saying that mediators are going to be having discussions over the next few days to lay out what the next steps look like.
14: Iran's deputy foreign minister also confirmed the agreement, but says Iran will not start implementing the plan until it's signed. NTSB and FAA leading the investigation into a plane crash that killed 12 in Missouri. There, the state highway patrol says the aircraft went down just before 11:30 a.m. near the Butler Memorial Airport. It's about 60 miles south of Kansas City. Airport officials said the plane apparently lost power shortly after takeoff. It may have been trying to land on a nearby highway when it crashed into a field. Well, the party continues in New York as fans celebrate the New York Knicks taking their third NBA championship win in the history of the franchise. News Nation's Leah Lando says after the cleanup, there will be a celebration parade this week.
16: Fans were up all night. Everywhere you looked, there was a watch party pretty much on every block. The cleanup here, there's so much to do, but it was all worth it for these fans. They've waited a long time. The Knicks clinching that title, beating the Spurs. The final score was 94-90, coming back from a 16-point deficit in the first half of the game. The Knicks' Jalen Brunson scoring an incredible 45 points to turn the game around and secure a legacy for New York basketball.
14: The festive spirit outside of Madison Square Garden did get out of hand at times. Police had to make multiple arrests while trying to calm the rowdy crowds. It's been over 50 years since the Knicks celebrating a basketball championship. Steven Spielberg's new sci-fi alien film, Disclosure Day, drew major crowds at the box office. It was projected to bring in around $44 million in this opening weekend after grossing around $19 million on Friday, including Thursday previews. From Christian News Radio Network, I'm Jim Miller. To hear this and other reports on demand, visit ChristianNewsRadio.org.
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5: And one of the goals we should have as a nation, especially for 250 more continuous years of God's amazing grace on this nation, is we must embrace the reality that there's only one truth. 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
2: That's a bold insight from Senator Tim Scott about the Judeo-Christian values that have guided America from the beginning as a nation. And the Founding Fathers set us on a path toward true north, and as we celebrate 250 years, our prayer is we don't lose our way. Well, welcome to Focus on the Family with Jim Daly. I'm John Fuller.
4: You know, John, we can't deny the powerful role that the Christian faith has had in our founding as a nation, in our development as a nation. For those that can't see that or don't bother to study it, it's self-evident. I mean, the Founding Fathers, they had a deep dependence on deity. Most were Christians and found their faith in Christ. And it is part of why they structured the government the way they did, separations of power. It's because they knew that the heart of man was evil. And if we have power, it corrupts us. Mm-hmm. And Senator Scott has captured that great theme in his book called One Nation, Always Under God, where he's provided inspiring snapshots of men and women who lived with conviction, courage, sacrifice, helping to shape our country into what it is today. I so look forward to everybody hearing this conversation. It is good.
2: Yeah, and it includes his personal story, which is fascinating. It's very hopeful. And you had this conversation with Senator Scott for your podcast, Refocus with Jim Daly. Senator Scott represents the state of South Carolina. And let's go ahead and listen on today's episode of Focus on the Family with Jim Daly.
4: Senator Scott, it is so good to have you back at Focus on the Family, even though it's virtual, but here at Refocus as well. Thanks for being with me.
5: Well, thank you, Joe. It's good to be with you. I certainly love sitting next to you in wonderful Colorado Springs and enjoying time together. But as iron sharpens iron, we'll have to do it over a distance.
4: You know what's what people need to know? I remember the first time we met. I'm not sure you'll recall this, but it was at Reagan Airport, and we sat, I think, and had a bite to eat together, along with my colleague, Tim Gegline, who worked in the Bush administration. And I remember when you left, I just said to Tim, that is like the greatest guy. He's just a regular guy doing incredible things. And it seems like to me the Lord, you have an anointing, is how we would say it in the Christian community. It's like the Lord's hand has been on you since you were a child.
5: Well, I certainly am thankful for praying. You know, we look at the book of Timothy and we see his grandmother and his mother, Eunice and Lois. And for me, it was my grandmother, Louita, and my mother, Frances, who sowed seeds very early in my existence, so much so that I think God always honors the prayers of those who go before us. But as a result of that, I have been a man and at that point a boy who understood the importance of church. Now, a church is not being a Christian, but it is a good foundation to start from. And so around the age of 11, I first walked down the aisle of the Baptist Church, Morris Street Baptist Church in Charleston, and gave my life to Christ. But it wasn't until I was 18, 7 years later, that I understood Lord and Savior. And I got to tell you, as a guy who has done

0: fairly inconsistently for a long time. The older I get, the more I appreciate the sovereign hand of God on my life. And I was writing about that this morning, Jim, in my prayer journal, that without my permission, God has done the most remarkable things that I thought impossible. God has made possible, to include getting married, becoming a senator, and living my mama's America dream. It's amazing what God will do if you give him permission to really take over your life. And I keep taking it back, Jim. I gotta tell you the truth.
1: Yeah, that's the problem with us. We keep taking it back. Hey, let me ask you a question. Just a few weeks ago, I was in Charleston. I haven't spent a lot of time there, but we have a great donor base in that community. And we had dinner at a donor's home. It was beautiful. And we had probably about, 20, 25 couples there. But here's the thing I wanted to mention, and it kind of moves into the direction I wanted to take the conversation. As we were headed back out toward the airport, I saw we went in front of, I believe, the historic building where the slave trade began.
0: Long Street.
1: Yeah, I snapped a couple of pictures of it, and I thought, what a monumental location. This is where the first slaves were sold as slaves, as I understand it. And they've preserved the building, and you can take a tour of that in Charleston. But that aims right at the core point that any institution of man is imperfect. But when you look at where America has come over these last 250 years, you are evidence, my friend, of a country that is improving. And you're part of that great improvement, that the fact that minority folks can rise and be senators and be governors and be president with President Obama. I may not agree with all of the policies, but that was a proud day. I was proud of my country when we elected the first black president. But speak to it from your unique vantage point. My goodness.
0: Well, I'll say without any question that I am, when I say I'm living my mother's American dream, in so many ways, my grandfather's as well. My story is a story of cotton to Congress. I mean, it starts back in my youngest memories of the Deep South being a segregated place where we had the KKK walking through the streets of Charleston, where my brother, when he was in high school, I was in the eighth grade, there was a race riot at my high school. And then 4 years later, I'm elected to student government president. One of the things that I find to be remarkable about the story of America is that MLK, Martin Luther King Jr., got it right, that the arc of the moral universe bends towards justice. And we are probably the poster child of justice as a nation. All across the world, people stop and wonder what makes America so unique. And how is my story, a kid born in the Deep South in the 1960s, how do I become the Congress member for the city where the Civil War started? And how do I become a United States Senator for the state that really helped during the Civil War times? The answer is simple. It's the grace of God and the evolution of the Southern heart. It is on display everywhere you are willing to look, that God's infinite wisdom is deposited in the hearts and minds of men and women. And when we respond to his call, the most remarkable things happen. We actually look back at our founding fathers, and we say that when they wrote these words, we hold these truths to be self-evident, that all men are created equal and, frankly, endowed by a creator with unalienable rights. That proposition is rare on the earth. And when we live up to our highest ideal as Christians and as Americans, we find that our compass points towards true north. Yeah. And we don't become colorblind because God did not intend that to be so. But we understand that every single human has inherent value because they come from God. And when we treat each other that way, Jim, the most remarkable thing happens. Even a guy like me, Tim Scott, gets elected to the United States Senate because people in my community decided to judge me not on the color of my skin, but on the content of my character that was framed through a Southern experience where people, very disjointed people from different communities, different walks of life, different complexions, different amount of melanin in your skin, so to speak, came together to help me A, understand the value of prayer. B, understand that faith without works is dead. And C, to apply God's way instead of my way.
1: Yeah.
0: And it humbled me after it broke me, and then God rebuilt me. And that story is available all across the country, but I, without doubt,
1: that's the redemption
0: side. Having it happen in Charleston, South Carolina is one of the most powerful things.
1: Yeah.
0: And to be a part of it.
1: Yeah, it's so true. And I think the sooner we can get on that highway, the highway of true north, as you said, the better off we're going to be. Listen, I want to cover, I know we got some time limitations, some of the great stories that you captured here in your book, One Nation, Always Under God, which I love that twist, by the way. But one of those stories was Samuel Davies. And let's go to him. It's colonial period. Who was he and what did he do?
0: Well, Samuel Davies was a fantastic preacher who understood the profound impact that the gospel of Jesus Christ had had in his life, was having in America, and wanted to continue to see it expand. One of the reasons why I included his story in the book, One Nation, Always Under God, is I want to make sure that our reference point begins and ends with the gospel. It doesn't begin, like we just talked about, it doesn't begin or end with my experience in South Carolina or your experience today living in Colorado. It only starts and finishes with the gospel. And so when we understand that, we should be able to compare notes against what we're experiencing and what the gospel says is true. When that happens as a nation, we stay on the right course. When we, this is where I think we get in trouble. We're all going to sin and fall short. That's just a fact. That's why we have Jesus as our Savior.
1: Right.
0: But when you start calling wrong right, I think you bring about something that is akin to the judgment that we do not want to see. Mm-hmm. I think we have to be very, very careful not to say, because I did it and it felt good, it must be right. That is wrong.
1: Wow.
0: We know the definition of right because our founding fathers, through the grace of God, wrote it well because it was written based on what is right. And that's going to be my consistent message as we go through the pages of the book and the chapters, as well as the people. They all had to fight and struggle, sometimes with themselves, sometimes with the world they were living in, to get it right. And that's why I think it's helpful for America today, so that we can struggle with ourselves, struggle with what's around us, so that we get it right and we bring glory and honor to the Lord and preserve this nation.
1: Yeah, which is so true. Dorothea Dix is another character that you highlighted. Tell us about her and her story.
0: Dorothea Dix was someone committed to those who were suffering from mental health. As she felt the burden and the responsibility to travel this country at the end of the day to look at and witness insane asylums, what they were called back in the day, mental health facilities.
1: Right.
0: And if you think back through recent history, the last 50 years, 40 years or so, we've shuttered so many hospitals for the mentally unstable that we have done a disservice. Yeah. We put those folks in jail as opposed to a more humane treatment through hospitals that were developed for them. Dorothea Dix in her time actually fought for the expansion and the humane treatment of those who were in facilities. She understood that because we have intrinsic value, how we treat the least of these, Matthew 25, is we will be responsible for that before our King of Kings and the Lord of Lords. And I love her story because it's a story of sacrifice. It's a story of being educated. And it's a story of taking action, something we as Americans need to always do. Take a look at the most vulnerable in our society and do the best we can for those who can't do it for themselves.
1: I love that. Part of that action story of hers, she was alive during Abraham Lincoln's presidency. The fascinating insight that she helped derail a potential assassination
0: attempt.
1: Tell that story. That's remarkable.
0: Yeah, no, here's a woman, because you think about the time that we're talking about, too, right. By the way. Here's a woman who is charged with a responsibility, given a gift from God, who's able to sniff out through associates a plot to kill the president. And she, through the help with a lot of other folks, were able to snuff it out and to help him avoid what would have been, I think, an assassination without any question.
1: And think about that. I mean, that could have changed, would have changed,
0: it would have changed
1: the course
0: yes.
1: of history. It, you know,
0: absolutely,
1: his presidency would have been shorter, maybe not even been able to sign the Emancipation Proclamation. So, man, that's a big deal.
0: Powerful story. It once again reinforces an important point, very much like Jeremiah 1, verse 5 tells us that before Jeremiah was in his mother's womb, he was already called to be a prophet. Timing is so important in life, and sometimes I don't understand the good Lord's infinite wisdom, but what I do understand is that certain people rise at the right time, and it's happened time and time again in America, specifically globally, without question. Certain men and women rise at the right time, and Abraham Lincoln rose at the right time, and his life was preserved by Dorothea Dix and others, probably more than once, by the way. I can't imagine the number of attempts at his life, but he was able to finish the course, much like MLK, finishing the 13th Amendment. And because of that, he finished his work, and unfortunately, he went to be with the Lord thereafter. But the truth of the matter is, without his steady hand, I'm not sure what the country would look like and how our integrity would have been protected, other than President Abraham Lincoln doing what, frankly, no one else could have accomplished at that time.
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1: You know, your book obviously is filled with these great stories. I was doing something we do here at Focus, a commentary, a 90-second commentary. It's both on secular radio stations and some Christian radio stations. But just yesterday, I was voicing them, and Kenny Chapman writes these scripts. He's brilliant, and he found a couple of incredible stories. One was Keisha Thomas, if I'm remembering correctly. I think she was at a political rally in the 80s, and a guy with either Nazi tattoos or a Nazi T-shirt showed up, and men began to beat him and kick him to the ground and were, you know, terribly beating this man. She, a black woman, jumped on top of this guy and said, "Stop it. No one is beaten into kindness."
0: Wow.
1: Okay, now here's the kicker. Here's the kicker. Years later, that Nazi guy's son contacted her to say, "Thank you, you broke the bonds of hatred in our family."
0: Wow.
1: Wow.
0: Wow.
1: That would fit in your book.
0: That would be, listen, that's a whole new book. Thank you very much.
1: But isn't that a great story of how to change attitudes, which is the bigger theme of what you're talking about. How
0: Absolutely.
1: Do we change, especially we Christians, how do we change attitudes? It's not by belligerence. It's not by, and you, oh my goodness, Senator Scott, you're in the toughest job in the world. I've been there many times. You and I have dined together.
0: Yes,
1: people are in your face all the time that don't agree with your point of view. And they are trying to make you angry. How do you deal with that?
0: Well, I got to tell you, you know, one of the things, thank God for the Word of God, and thank God for really good friends. Number one, the Word of God. Ephesians 4:15 reminds me to speak the truth in love. Those two ingredients are very important. They're both active ingredients. And when we activate them, we are going to be infinitely better off. Number two, my good friend, the former Congressmember Trey Gowdy, has told me 1,000 times, it is hard to insult someone into changing their minds. And so what I take from that is it's my responsibility. I've been asked some very tough questions, especially as a pro-life Christian who happens to be in public office, on how do you allow your faith to guide you? And not how do you allow your faith to guide you? How do you let your faith guide you is the question they're asking me. I've been asked that question from some folks from Colorado, frankly. And my answer was, you should thank God Almighty I let my faith guide me and not just my own natural instincts. Mm-hmm. And so here's the point. We are spiritual beings. You cannot force me into changing my mind, but you can woo me, or as Jesus did through the grace of God, love me into changing my mind, not by giving me false flattery or false pretense, but by sharing the truth in a piercing, convicting, not condemning way. We see that play out over and over again in the gospel, whether it's a woman caught in adultery, the Samaritan. We see these stories, high profile stories in the gospel of Jesus Christ, where in fact, the love is present, but so is the truth. Mm. And I oftentimes look at I call it the Hall of Fame in Hebrews 11, and to see Rahab in the Hall of Fame just reminds me that the way he judges is not exactly how we judge here on the planet. And right. So leave room for him to do what he does best and then follow his lead.
1: You know, I've often asked myself, like, being in that moment when we die, and by the way, everybody's going to experience this. You're going to die and you're going to be present in front of the Father. And I'm thinking to myself, does he say to me, or do I say to him, I loved as best as I can, or I tried to hold people accountable as best as I can. And I can never rectify that. I think the Lord's going to be very pleased that I exhibited love for other people, especially people that hated me because of him. Mm. Right as we wrap up here, kind of the two last points I'd love for you to comment on. One is the awakenings that God uses. You know, sometimes we as Christians, we fret. We watch the news, Senator, and we see the conflict. Yes. Now, in that context, you've got to roil and fight and you got to persuade and all that. Is there hope that God will again show an awakening for this country so more people, not just in a political context, but in a spiritual context, have an awakening? How do we get there?
0: I think we are on the verge of seeing a great explosion and hopefully a revival that sweeps the country, not just in Washington, but listen, we're seeing it, frankly, on college campuses, which I think is very difficult to understand and appreciate. Young people are so often the folks we point to and say, boy, can't wait for them to grow up and they'll know better and they'll do better. Well, the truth of the matter is, on many college campuses, I'm thinking about Ohio State and their football team. They were literally having revival on the campus led by some of the most powerful forces on a college campus, which are football players. Yeah. And so when you see that happening, you know that there's a great awakening happening around the country. We've also seen the fact that God is working here in D.C. I attend a Bible study where we have Republicans and Democrats actually opening the Word of God and studying the Word. Now, there's only about eight of us that come to that Bible study, but I understand there are dozens of Bible studies across D.C. where not just legislators, but their staff are actually involved and engaged in knowing Jesus better and then putting him to work. The good news is I'm never going to bring Jesus down to the political level, but I'm always going to try to bring myself and my colleagues to his level. Yeah. And that is my responsibility as a Christian in public service, is to show people the light. Don't compromise by saying maybe they're right when they're inconsistent with the gospel of Jesus Christ, but I should be open to them telling me that there might be something that I'm doing that is inconsistent with the gospel of Jesus Christ. And then if we know it enough, we can open it and see what it really says. Yeah. That kind of opportunity is available and expanding here in Washington. And I pray that his kingdom would come and that his will would be done here in D.C., across this country, and around the world.
1: Senator Scott, I mean, I couldn't put it any better, and I'm so grateful for our time together. Thank you for what you represent. I mean, really, beyond our friendship, but and who you are, it inspires me to know people are there in D.C. that are doing the Lord's work, and I mean that sincerely. So God bless you. God bless your family, and man, just keep on moving, and if we can ever be of help, let me know. Thank you.
0: Well, thank you very much, Jim. Let me just say in closing, if you haven't gotten your copy of One Nation Always Under God, get your copy. You'll love America even a little bit more. And number two, I've been watching Focus on the Family for, and listening to, I should say listening to Focus on Family on the radio for more than 30 years. I got to tell you, I am so thankful that when that transition happened several years ago, that you were chosen by the Lord and by James to take over the helm there. You've done a beautiful job.
1: Well,
0: and may the Lord, our God, continue to bless you in ways that go beyond your imagination, according to Ephesians 3:20.
1: Well, that means a lot to me. Thank you so much. God bless you. God bless the Senate as you endeavor to lead. Take care.
0: Thanks, sir.
2: Well, Senator Tim Scott has been our guest today on Focus on the Family with Jim Daly, and what an encouraging conversation. Jim, that was really good, and we're providing a link to the entire discussion online for your podcast, Refocus with Jim Daly.
1: John, I love Senator Scott's emphasis on the Christian faith, and I also appreciate him sharing about the importance of telling the truth in love. You know, it feels like the compass of life is spinning now. Where is true north? You know, when you talk to people that don't believe in God, don't have a faith in Christ, you know, they're just looking at cultural things to set that compass. And Jesus himself said, I am the way, the truth, and the life. He declared it. And so at the very least, I'd encourage you, no matter where you're at in your faith journey, if you don't have faith in Christ, study it. You know, Lee Strobel wrote a book called Case for Christ. And he's done the homework. He was trying to disprove Christ to his wife, who had become a Christian. And man, if you want the evidence, this is the journalist, the atheist journalist, that got it done. And he went and did all that. You can read that book, Case for Christ, and better understand the evidence for Jesus's life. And God has worked through imperfect people and imperfect institutions for 250 years now in America, including the church. It is not perfect. There are errors made, and there is poor judgment and lapses and sin, because we're sinners saved by grace. But as we celebrate 250 years in America, man, the Lord can still bring and will bring renewal in our time if we can turn toward him.
2: Yeah, let me encourage you to get a copy of Senator Scott's compelling book, One Nation, Always Under God. It's filled with inspiring stories of men and women whose Christian faith helped shape our nation. And these stories are going to inspire your family to have confidence in Christ and offer opportunities for conversations with your children and your grandchildren.
1: You know, John, let me also emphasize here, one of the things I think that weakens us, obviously, as believers, is not being in the Word, not reading the Word, to where the Holy Spirit can bring those things to mind when we need them. John 8:31 and 32 says, if we abide in God's word, there you go, we will know the truth, and the truth will set us free. And I see that in marriages through our Hope Restored efforts, trying to get these marriages back together, parenting crises that people call. We want you to call because we want to help you. But so often it's because we're not rooted in the Word and know how to live this life in a way that's full of God's wisdom.
2: Yeah, yeah. 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And on behalf of the entire team, thanks for listening to Focus on the Family with Jim Daly. I'm John Fuller, inviting you back as we once again help you and your family thrive in Christ.
3: You've turned on the light. Today, partly sunny skies with highs in the lower 70s. Tonight, partly cloudy skies with lows in the lower 50s. Tomorrow, partly sunny skies with highs in the upper 70s. 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We pray you have a very blessed Monday and keep shining for Jesus.
4: Knowing God from Harvest with Pastor and Evangelist Greg Laurie.
5: What happens when we die? Where do we go? What's it like on the other side? Oh, there's many books that you can read today. Some have even been made into films, and people talk about their experiences in the afterlife and what they saw in heaven. And a lot of times you'll hear people say they went through a tunnel and saw great light and felt a great peace. But here's the problem. I don't know if those people are telling me the truth. They might be making it up. I don't know. But I'll tell you, God has given us a book that tells us the truth about the afterlife, and it's called the Bible, and I have one right here. Everything you need to know about the afterlife is in this book. Everything you need to know about this life is in this book. Because God not only promises life after death, He promises life during life. Jesus said, I have come that you might have life, and that more abundantly, or live it to its fullest. You know, medical science seeks to add years to our life, but only Christ can add life to your years. Jesus says, behold, I stand at the door and I knock, and if you'll hear my voice and open the door, I will come in. Believe what God says in His word. Don't put this off. Don't procrastinate. This is your moment.
4: 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Already know God? 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Answers to questions about the Christian faith, online courses for Christian growth, and video messages from Pastor Greg Laurie can be found at harvest.org.
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7: 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You don't know what to talk about. You don't know how to get the conversation going. This is not going to be an 80s TV sitcom. You know, that's when it hit me there. I'm a dreamer.
8: Yeah.
7: So I dream it up in my head. 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
9: Welcome to Family Life Today, where we want to help you pursue the relationships that matter most. I'm Dave Wilson.
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9: All right, so we're going to talk about, in my mind, a critical topic today.
10: I think it is, too. I think everybody at some point could resonate with this.
9: I'm not sure we've ever talked about specifically this one.
10: No.
9: I can remember the first time I heard this phrase, father wound. I think late 20s. Had no idea I had one. Never even thought about it. And I was reading Robert Lewis's book, Raised in a Modern Day Knight, and he used that term. And as soon as I read those two words together, I knew immediately. It was like, I have that. I don't even know what it is. I know I have it. So we've got Kia Stevens in the studio today. And Kia, welcome. First time ever on Family Life Today, right? Welcome.
7: Yes. Thank you for having me, Dave. And Anne, it's a pleasure to be with you.
10: We're really glad you're here. Your book, Overcoming Father Wounds. And I like the subtitle, Exchanging Your Pain for God's Perfect Love.
7: Yeah.
10: Whew.
7: Yeah.
10: So many of us, just hearing that, Overcoming Father Wounds. I don't think I knew I had a father wound. But I did.
7: Mm-hmm.
10: And as Dave started working on his and talking about it, and we went to seminary and we got into some counseling classes of how to counsel.
9: So we thought we were going to learn how to counsel others.
10: When you got counseled yourself.
9: And we realized we got to dig into our own stuff.
10: Oh, mm-hmm. And that's when I started to see, like, whoa, I've got a bunch of wounds.
7: Mm-hmm.
10: But for you to write about it, that's something that has resonated with your heart.
9: So, Kia, tell us what you do. I know you're with Entrusted Women. What is that?
7: I started off, I wanted to write a book. I really have wanted to write this book since I was in high school. I felt like the Lord, it's actually 26 years that the Lord gave me this impression on my heart because I knew there was a neediness on the inside of me.
10: Yeah.
7: I couldn't unpack what that was. So literally when I was in college, I started working on this book off and on. I graduated, got married, and I discovered a conference for women writers. I was going to take this book there and I was going to get discovered and I was going to be famous. Let's all have a good laugh. And I was teaching at the time, an elementary school teacher. That's what my trade is. And so I had my little book baby on an external hard drive. My little book baby on an external hard drive. That's when I discovered, okay, I started to realize it's about father wounds. And I was in the classroom having a meeting with the superior. And I go to move my computer from the teacher desk to a student desk. And my little external hard drive with my little book baby was on there. And when I transferred that laptop over to the student desk, the external hard drive slipped out the USB, fell onto the floor, and I had dropped it many times before, but that time I realized I lost everything.
10: No.
7: And I literally went into a little depression.
10: Yeah.
7: But that was God's sovereignty. And it set me on a path to start blogging. Mm. And it was really great because it gave me an opportunity to engage with the women that I believed I was called to reach. Mm. And so I started engaging with them and then got sidetracked with Entrusted Women. You mentioned that, where I saw a lack of minority representation in the Christian writing and speaking world. I would go to these writing conferences. There would be like 10 people there. So I said, what is a way that I could reach this demographic that's not being reached and share the information so that more people can get an opportunity to publish a book. So that was a sidetrack, but it was the very thing that God used to open the door for me to get a book deal. Mm. And I speak on that subject. And then outside of that, I run around like a chicken with my hair cut off because I have teenagers, married for 20 years. Mm. Praise the Lord.
10: A lot of couples are giving marriage whatever time and energy is left after work, kids, and everything else, and it's starting to take a toll. I bet a lot of you can relate to that.
8: I can.
10: And many are growing spiritually as individuals, but they're not connecting spiritually as a couple.
8: As a pastor or leader, you see this tension, and it can feel overwhelming trying to know what to do next. You don't have to figure it out alone. We built some simple tools to help you take that very first step.
10: And if you've wanted to do something for couples, but you really didn't want to build it from scratch, this is a super practical way to move forward. Purchase 10 or more workbooks and we'll include the full video study. All you have to do is use code STRONGFAMILIES, that's one word, STRONGFAMILIES, through June 30th. 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And again, just enter the discount code STRONGFAMILIES.
8: How did this story come?
10: Yeah,
8: obviously it's a very specific topic, which, you know, as you hear it and read it, I think a lot of us go, oh boy, didn't even know I had this, but I think it impacts a lot of people. So what's your story?
7: My parents got married with little knowledge of each other. My mom was the daughter of a Baptist pastor who was a great man, really well known in the community, but he was not an affectionate father. I think it starts there, right? Mm-hmm. Because to say it started with me would be a fallacy. We need to see how did we get here? My mom had the notion that you get married and it's just a fairy tale and it just works out. So she met my father, who was actually her waiter on a cruise ship.
10: Wow.
7: She went with some of her girlfriends. And my father, he's still a good looking man. He's still a good looking man. And he was even more good looking then. He's Haitian, so he has an accent. He speaks many languages. He knows about food. He's a chef. You know, so he was really a charmer. And my mother was naive. Mm. He's several years her junior. And they struck up a relationship when the ship docked and he had free time. He went with them and they kind of fell in love, kept this relationship going until his tenure on the ship ended. And then he moved to the States and they got married.
10: Wow.
7: Mm-hmm. In the living room of my grandparents' home.
10: Whoa. So your grandfather married them, probably, the pastor?
7: I don't know if he married them, but I know that my grandfather had reservation. And so now you have this relationship that's really set up to fail from the very beginning. Mm-hmm. And it did. It spontaneously combusted, and my parents had a tumultuous end. I was three. I thought I was a baby, but I was actually three. And
10: any siblings?
7: No siblings.
10: Okay.
7: I said, one is enough. My early memories of my father are at visitation centers. Mm. I remember there being cubicles that I would go in and we would have a time limit. I'd spend time with him, then we'd leave. I have one remembrance of going to his apartment complex, and there was a woman there. Mm. And I remember being in the kitchen looking at them, but I wasn't really paid attention to. Mm. And then outside of that, I have more recollection of him leaving gifts on the front porch of my grandparents' home, which I appreciate because I know that that is more than some people received. And I do have one memory of him taking me to get a bicycle. Mm. That was the extent of my relationship with my father growing up, which I was okay with. You don't really know that something is dysfunctional or not the way God intended until you see it up close.
10: That was your normal.
7: That was my normal, right? Mm-hmm. So when I went to college, I remember being in a dorm room of a friend, and I asked her about this bookshelf that she had in there. And I said, where'd you get that from? And she said, oh, I made it with my dad.
10: Ooh.
7: It was like a ton of bricks, because she was saying in that one statement, I have a relationship with my father, and this is what we did together. Mm. And I hadn't done anything with my dad. And for whatever reason, it brought to the surface a lot of emotion and pain that I had surrounding my relationship with my father. And I remember just doing my best to not show that I was emotionally shaken up by that and get to my dorm room and just sob.
10: What do you think it is that you were feeling that made you just break down?
7: Jealousy. Mm. Loss. Grief is like that. It comes in waves. Mm. I wouldn't have been able to have the language to say I was grieving, but I was grieving what she had that I didn't have. Mm. And I simultaneously wanted that. And also knew it was probably going to be impossible for me to get it. So then that's a little bit of acceptance, right? Mm. Where you have to accept the things you cannot change.
10: Yeah.
9: I mean, what'd you end up doing with that? Did you tell anybody, or was it just... You kept it inside.
7: I went to someone who was like a mentor for me and told her. And little did I know, she also had a situation with her biological father. And so it was so comforting. And then she rolls out for me this prescription. I'll call it a prescription. And I'm kind of a prescription girl. You know, I want you to tell me what to do so I can fix this. And if you fix it like this, then I should be able to fix my situation in the exact same way that you did.
10: And it probably won't take long either.
7: And you just add water and stir.
10: Yeah.
7: And voila. I wrote this letter to my dad detailing all of the events that I could remember that he missed from kindergarten on up to high school. And I want you to be in my life. I want us to start from where we are right now.
10: When you wrote it and sealed it and sent it, what was your hope?
7: My hope was that he was going to write me back and all of a sudden we're going to have an 80s TV sitcom relationship, right?
9: The Huxtables.
7: Huxtables. I'm a child of the 80s, and I don't know who didn't grow up in the 80s on The Cosby Show.
10: That was our favorite show.
7: Family Ties,
10: yes.
7: Family Matters, Growing Pains. You know, we see these ideal families, and we see the relationship, and the father's comedic and he's funny and he's...
10: And he's there.
7: He's present all the time. He doesn't even... He works occasionally.
10: Yeah.
7: And we live in a really expensive brownstone in New York. But our father is always... He just occasionally delivers a baby. You know, that's what I was thinking, that we were going to have that type of chemistry. And I remember... He did write me back, but I was always the initiator. I was always initiating.
10: Well, what did he say when he wrote you back?
7: I don't remember much. I remember him saying, I love you. I remember him saying, I love you. I remember that his handwriting was hard for me to decipher. I mentioned he's Haitian, and he kind of writes like part Creole, part English. Part I can't read your handwriting, you know. that's just you know, so I made out what I what I could. But I remember when I got back home from college and we went to this Mexican restaurant. My dad loves Mexican food. I'm sitting across from him and that's when it hit me. You don't know this person. Having a conversation is not going to be easy. You don't know what to talk about. You don't know how to get the conversation going. This is not going to be an 80s TV sitcom. You know, that's when it hit me there. But I'm always this visionary that, you know, I'm a dreamer.
10: Yeah.
7: So I dream it up in my head. I just expect it to manifest until I'm sitting right there in reality. And I'm like, oh, it's not going to be like that.
9: So what'd you do with that thought? I mean, did it discourage you?
7: I kept trying. No. No. I'm a fighter. I am a fighter.
9: So I
7: pursued more. I pursued more. I gave more gifts. I didn't have any money, but I would take some photos from my mom's photo album. She had those, you know, when you went to Ola Mills. I don't know if y'all did Ola Mills.
9: Oh, yeah.
7: You pose. They had the little background that dropped down.
10: Yeah.
7: I took those, which I know she probably paid a nice little penny for, and I would make gifts for my father.
10: Come on.
7: I desperately... wanted the 80s sitcom, and I was going to do whatever I had to do to get it. And so now in my 40s, that's why I did it. All of this time, I've been saying, I just want you to love me. I just want you to see me. If I do this, will you see me? Will you meet my emotional needs? Will you be the father that I never had? Will you tell me that I'm beautiful and I'm intelligent and I'm valued and I'm wanted? So I'm just going to do this one more thing because I just want to be loved.
10: We all want to be loved.
7: We all want to be loved.
9: Especially by our dad.
10: Yes.
9: Where it starts. And he never did?
7: He does in his own way. You know, now I think that him leaving the gifts on the front porch of my grandparents' home, that was him.
10: His way of trying.
7: When he bought that bike, that was his way. My father wasn't fathered.
10: That's what I was going to say. Your dad was already handicapped coming in, as most of us are.
7: Yeah. And my mother wasn't fathered in the way that would help her to choose wisely.
10: Yeah.
9: What did you do with the wound?
7: I think when you begin to identify that you have a wound, number one, you have a choice. Because I knew with this book, with the title Overcoming Father Wounds, there's going to be three types of women. One woman is going
9: to... And men, by the way.
7: And men.
9: Yeah.
7: One woman's going to be like,
9: yeah,
7: like Dave, that's going to say, oh, I got this. I have a father wound. Another type would be someone who looks at the book and says, I have it, but not today, Satan. You know, I'm not going to deal with that.
10: And why do you think we do that? Why do we avoid it?
7: I would say fear.
10: Me too.
7: I use this analogy of being in the dark and there's a rattlesnake right next to you, but you're in the dark. So you don't know unless you hear the tail kind of shake. But when you turn the light on, it's like, oh, there's a rattlesnake. What am I going to do? And you can run. You can do all these things. And I think delving into your wounds is like turning the light on. You might kind of know there's a rattlesnake in the room. But if I don't turn the light on, I don't know for sure. And I don't have to deal with it. Similar to your father wounds. Like, I think I might have it, but life is okay. You know, our marriage is... We're okay. We're still together. We stayed together longer than my parents did.
10: Which is interesting because Dave, I would say you're an avoider of conflict. Mm-hmm. He recognized he had a father. I'm talking for you, but I think you recognized it for sure. But it wasn't until we got married that anger started popping up. Mm-hmm. There were consequences mm-hmm. of it, and he didn't know where it was coming from. I didn't know where it was coming from. And so maybe you're in that situation you don't want to deal with, but I would guess that you have certain consequences that are popping up.
7: Right.
10: And it stems back
9: You have a sense, like you said, there's a snake in the room.
7: Yeah.
9: I don't want to turn the light on because I don't want to deal with the snake. And that mm-hmm. snake's not really going to bite me.
7: Mm-hmm.
9: You know?
7: Mm-hmm.
9: Yeah. And then you have
7: it's
9: situations.
7: It's fine curled up in the corner.
9: Yeah.
10: Yeah.
9: But then at some point you realize, or somebody else sees it.
7: Because mm-hmm.
9: do you realize you're really an angry person or mm-hmm. you're whatever,
7: mm-hmm.
9: you're wounded,
7: mm-hmm.
9: and you're like, I have been bit.
7: Mm-hmm.
9: And now you're like, oh, I'm just denying it.
10: Ooh, the venom's in you.
9: Yeah, mm-hmm. and it's like,
7: mm-hmm.
9: I'm pretending I'm good. Hey, look at me, I'm good, I'm successful, I'm doing yeah. this, I'm doing that.
7: Yeah.
9: And the whole time you're really trying to be loved and seen by your dad.
7: Right.
9: And it's mm-hmm. crazy to think that's underneath it all. And mm-hmm. if you don't deal with it, you're going to be a sort of messed up dude.
10: I like mm-hmm. the snake analogy.
9: Mm-hmm. Yeah,
10: so number
9: good.
10: One, I got this. Number two is I have it, but I don't want to
7: deal
10: with it.
7: I don't want to deal with it.
10: Yeah.
7: Yeah. I've had a lot of women say that actually, like, oh, uh-uh.
9: Yeah.
7: Yeah.
9: Yeah.
7: You know, I think it's scary. It's just so scary to unpack what you didn't receive and to find out, oh, this is why I'm like that. I'm needy.
10: Mm.
7: I'm desperate. I was desperate in my first marriage. That's why I married him. Or I was desperate in college. That's why I dated him. Or I have trust issues. I don't trust men. I don't trust God. I don't trust, you know, it's scary because I think we generally have a pretty inflated view of ourselves. We don't have a sane assessment. And so to be told, not only do you not have a sane assessment, but here's the long laundry list of everything that you are dealing with. And it does tie back
10: totally.
7: To your family of origin.
9: Oh, yeah.
7: That takes courage.
10: Mm.
7: You know, that takes a willingness to dig in deep. And I remember going to a counselor. She says to me, have you written a forgiveness letter to your father? I looked at her like, lady,
9: yeah.
7: you know, first of all, he wasn't even there. And I came to you for another issue altogether. You know,
10: why are we talking about this?
7: You know, but I had access to a forgiveness letter template.
9: Mm.
7: And so I take this template home and I follow all the steps and write it to my dad. And I realize I cannot get through this.
9: Mm.
7: When I got to the part where I was talking about I wanted him there, I really wanted my dad there to interrogate the dates and these relationships that I found myself in when I was middle grades and high school, because I have regrets about that.
9: Yeah.
7: It's like, ugh, why did you do that? I wanted him to be there to say, no, you don't know her value. You don't know her worth. You can't hold a candle to her. You should not be here. I wanted him to be there for that. And when I got to that part in the letter, I sobbed.
10: Yeah.
7: I sobbed. Once I finally got through writing it, I dragged this chair into my bedroom, and it's the empty chair technique that mm-hmm. counselors use, and I read the letter to my dad.
9: Mm.
7: And it was very cleansing for me and healing for me to do that. I can't say that it got rid of all of the sorrow and all of the grief, but it was a huge dent in my grieving process. You know, a lot happened there for me.
10: I think that's really wise. I'm just imagining our listeners.
9: Yeah.
10: One, some are thinking, I do have this. I haven't wanted to deal with it, but I could do that letter
7: mm-hmm.
10: and I could pull a chair into mm-hmm. the room and I could read that letter to my imaginary father sitting yeah. in the chair. And I think that would do a lot of good.
7: Mm-hmm. Mm-hmm.
9: Yeah, I think it's a start.
7: Yeah. It's a start.
9: Because you think it's like, okay, wrapped up, boom,
7: mm-hmm.
9: now I can move on. And it's
7: yeah.
9: it's a step. And I think tomorrow we got to talk about Okay, so what's healing look like?
10: Mm-hmm.
9: And I'd love to hear you talk about how did this affect your marriage?
10: And I think if you do the healing letter, I would read the letter, but I'd also talk to your Heavenly Father.
7: Definitely.
10: And talk to him about, like, the truth of what you have lost and what you feel. You're saying it to your dad, the dad that's not sitting in the chair, but you're reading it to him. But I think, too, to talk to God and to be honest with him and to say, this is what I lost. This is what I missed. This is what I didn't have. And then just sit for a minute and let him, because he hears every one of those prayers.
7: Mm-hmm.
10: He catches every one of those tears. He knows those moments when you were 4 years old and your dad wasn't there.
7: Yeah.
10: And when you were a teenager and there was no male authority figure to look at you and say, you are beautiful and I am here for you.
7: Yeah.
10: He's always been.
7: Mm-hmm. I couldn't agree with you more, Dave and Ann. I think that's been a beautiful part of the journey, learning what it looks like for God to be your father.
10: Yeah.
7: I grew up in the Baptist church, so I've heard these statements of like, God is a father to the fatherless. And it's kind of like, you know, trite because you've heard it so much and it seems ambiguous and impossible to achieve. But as I've continued to be brutally honest with the Lord and share my thoughts and my feelings and sit in silence or just cry, mulling over scriptures that say, I knew you in your mother's womb. I formed you. I know how many hairs are on your head. Those things are very comforting for me, knowing that I can share my feelings with God.
10: Yeah.
7: We don't serve a God that's static.
10: Mm-hmm.
7: We serve a God that's not afraid of our emotions. Or intimidated by, and he's not going to say, you're too emotional.
10: Yeah.
7: What are you doing? You're crying again about that same which is what some of us have experienced, right?
9: Man, what a great day with Kia Stevens talking about what a topic, overcoming father wounds, exchanging your pain for God's perfect love.
10: Man.
9: Who doesn't need to do that?
10: So good. And we're going to hear her again tomorrow. 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
12: Hi, Pastor Mark here from Vibrant Church. God said you don't light a candle and put it under a bush. No, let our light shine before men so they may see God working through us. You know, fear can stop what God wants to do through us all. Did you know the greatest leaders do great things despite of fear? We all have been given gifts and talents to share with this world. 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
13: Welcome to Breakpoint, a daily look at an ever-changing culture through the lens of unchanging truth. For the Colson Center, I'm John Stone Street. Award-winning film director Steven Spielberg recently said that his new movie could likely mess with a lot of people's theology. Disclosure days about what would happen if there were a sudden mass revelation about the existence of extraterrestrial life. According to Spielberg, the movie will force people, especially Christians, to rethink who God is. As he told CBS Sunday Morning, and I quote, "What does this do to the fundamental beliefs that many of us have? Is God our God only on this planet, or is God a God for every system when there's civilization, intelligent life, and even developing life?" End quote. Well, it's not unusual for celebrity artists to weigh in on things far outside of their expertise, but this talented filmmaker is clearly out of his depth here. Even if there were a real disclosure day, it would not alter anything at all about Christian fundamental belief. The God portrayed in the Bible created and oversees the entire universe. As the psalmist said, the Lord established his throne in the heavens. His kingdom rules over all. That could easily include other worlds and other life forms. But of course, there's no evidence of any of that anyway. And to state the obvious, this is just a film. Spielberg must think that Christianity is barely hanging on from falling into the dustbin of history. And if so, he's certainly not the first to think that. Expectations of Christian extinction go back to the very beginning. According to the Gospel of John, the high priest Caiaphas thought that killing Jesus would erase his influence. And when Jesus failed to stay dead, the Jerusalem authorities thought that bribes and rumors could stamp out this new faith. The very same authorities hoped that beating and scolding the apostles would keep them quiet. And then there was the Romans, who spent centuries trying to stamp out Christianity, from Nero, who infamously burned believers in his gardens, to Marcus Aurelius, who believed that he could mock them out of their faith. But by the 200s, the church had grown so much that Emperor Decius decreed an empire-wide assault on Christians. By the beginning of the 4th century, Diocletian instigated the Great Persecution. In the end, persecution only set the stage for toleration. And eventually, under Theodosius I, the Roman Empire became Christianized. And then later, when the Western Empire fell to the Germanic tribes, the church did not fall with it, as expected. Indeed, Christianity not only endured, but the pagans ended up being converted. Islam then tried to take down the church a few centuries later. After subjugating Christianity in the Middle East, Muslim raiders seemed poised to conquer Western Europe. But they were stopped in the middle of what is now France. Almost 1,000 years later, armies of the Turkish Sultan advanced to Vienna twice before being pushed back. The smart money at the time would have been that Christianity would have fallen, but it did not. During the Enlightenment, confidence that the church would fall was at an all-time high. In the 1700s, the influential French thinker Voltaire claimed that he was, quote, living in the twilight of Christianity. In 1822, Thomas Jefferson added that, and I quote again,

0: To borrow this quip from Mark Twain, predictions of the church's demise have been greatly exaggerated. 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
14: Hey, it's Susan with the light word for today from 1 Peter chapter 4, verse 8. Above all, love each other deeply, because love covers over a multitude of sins.
15: Have you ever been so overwhelmed by God's holiness that you suddenly became painfully aware of your own sin? Not because anyone pointed it out, but because the contrast was simply undeniable. That's exactly where Isaiah found himself. Swept into a vision of the throne room of God, he heard the seraphim cry, "Holy, holy, holy is the Lord of hosts." Today on Insight for Living, Chuck Swindoll continues his message from Isaiah 6, where we'll discover what God did next and why Isaiah's confession became the turning point of his entire life.
16: He spontaneously understands how distant he is from the one who is holy. He says, "Woe is me, I am ruined." Why, Isaiah? Why do you feel finished, ruined? Well, look, he tells us, I am a man of unclean lips, and I live among a people of unclean lips. My eyes have seen the King, the Lord of hosts. I live in the midst of a people who curse, and I curse. I went to a high school where the kids cussed. I never heard cussing at home. I thought for the first time in my life, hey, it's pretty cool. I think I'll try some of those words. My sister heard me. And in great sisterly fashion, she says, "I'm going to tell Daddy." All of a sudden, my lips were sort of clean all over again. I got in the Marine Corps and I heard familiar words again. Because in the Corps, that's what's part of a lifestyle. There isn't a sentence said without a cuss word. It's remarkable. I don't know why that makes you feel like a man, but for some, their vocabulary is so limited, they got to rely on those kind of words. If this is too shocking for you, I apologize, but I honestly believe that's Isaiah. I believe that's his struggle. I believe Isaiah is saying, "Lord, I say things when I shouldn't say them. Lord, I use words I shouldn't use. I lack control verbally. I am impatient with my tongue. And so when I hear these angels and when I see how separate you are from this lifestyle, being holy, I'm not worthy. I'm finished. You're done with me, I'm sure." The thing I appreciate about this is the spontaneity of it. There is no shaming statement from the throne of God. There is no wagging of a finger saying, "You ought to be ashamed of yourself." The man expresses his inadequacy, his lack of holiness, his filthy language, perhaps his habit of exaggerating or gossip. There are a dozen different ways we can have foul mouths. And he's standing guilty before a holy God. He's literally on holy ground. And he's exposed to the Holy One. Watch closely. Look at what happens. Then. I love connectives.

0: like that. Little four-letter word, then. Verse 6 begins. When? When? When you see then, ask when. Right after Isaiah's confession. I'm a man of unclean lips, and I dwell in the midst of a people of unclean lips. My eyes have seen the Lord of hosts. Then. There isn't any hesitation. There isn't even a word spoken. Then one of the seraphim flew to me with a burning coal in his hand, which he had taken from the altar with tongs. Picture it in your mind. It's hard to imagine, but picture it. The seraph picks up this coal and reaches over, verse 7, and touches Isaiah's mouth with it. Listen. Does that help? All of a sudden, the moisture of his lips and the hot burning coal meet. Do you find it intriguing, as I do, that the coal touches his mouth? Why, of course. Why, that's where his sin is. I think it's magnificent how the Lord pinpoints things in our lives as we're in the presence of his people and the gathering of worship like this. All of a sudden, truth be told, you who have really entered into this message today, you're already turning over in your mind your area. And you know it. I don't know it. That's good. I've got my own stuff to deal with. And they're going over in my mind. And I long for the coal to touch me at that area. I invite it. David wrote in Psalm 51:17, "A broken and a contrite heart, O God, you will not despise." I urge you to be as broken as Isaiah. I urge you to say, "Lord, this is my struggle. This is the unholy part of my existence. I've picked it up from the world system, and I've begun to perfect it. I'm around dishonest people, and Lord, I become a lot dishonest. I don't tell the whole truth. Sometimes I hold back because it's a little easier to compromise. Lord, I am almost pure, but not altogether." By the way, speaking of that, I came across a very interesting bit of research. Let's say that something is 99.9% perfect. Okay? That's pretty good, huh? 99.9%. Okay? Would that be a problem? Well, according to this research, this year alone, the IRS would lose 2 million documents if it were 99.9% accurate. You say, well, some things are true, aren't they? And the next, do you know that 12 babies every day would be given to the wrong parents at birth? I mean, if 99.9% were accurate, the 0.1% would be 12 babies a day would go to wrong parents. You're thinking, maybe that's what happened to me. No, that's not fair. Look at this next one. 291 pacemaker operations would be performed incorrectly. 291 this year would be performed incorrectly. 20,000 incorrect drug prescriptions would be written and filled. 99.9. Is there any question why God is altogether completely holy? There's no room for anything less. Otherwise, he'd be unjust 0.1% of the time. And there'd be reason to blame and doubt and question. But there's none here. He touches my mouth. This holy God touches my mouth. Now, what is interesting, and hold your place here, is that Peter, who walked with Jesus in 1 Peter chapter 1, verse 14, writes a word of exhortation to his readers. 1 Peter 1, 14. "As obedient children, do not be conformed to the former lusts which were yours in your ignorance, but like the Holy One who called you," look at the words, Be holy yourselves also in all your behavior, because it is written, you shall be holy, for I am holy. When you misinterpret that, you think that has to do with the clothing you wear or the music you prefer or the car you drive or the vacations you enjoy as different from someone. It has nothing to do with the externals. It has to do with the inside part of our lives. It all starts with a transformation. We are transformed by the renewing of our minds. And you'll recall from that section in Romans 12, it is our holy act of worship. Look closely. Back to verse 7. This is from the Lord. Behold, this has touched your lips. Your iniquity is taken away and your sin is forgiven. Oh, is there any line better than that? My son, I've heard your confession. Psst. Count on it. I've forgiven you that. Your iniquity from these many, many days and months and years of this habit, taken away. Taken away. Only God can do that. How wonderful. Now, he's not through. Then, see the next one? Verse 8. When? Then, after that statement is made, then I heard a voice of the Lord saying, this is not an angel speaking, this is the Lord speaking, whom shall I send? I have a vast amount of work to do that you have no idea about. Whom shall I send? Who will go for us? Made me smile when I read that because Isaiah is the only one in the temple. Reminds me of when I had my minor heart attack. Thank goodness it was minor. I never really had chest pains, but I felt it in my jaw, my teeth, down my neck and under my arm. And I said to Cynthia early that Saturday morning, honey, I've got funny feelings. I've kind of broken out in a sweat. Something's wrong. She said, where does it hurt? And I said, right here. What side? On the left side. Boom! She set a new record for getting me in the car. And then she was in the car, and we drove quickly to the hospital. They checked my blood pressure, and it was out of sight. And they said, you're having a heart attack. And I couldn't believe it. I to this day, I've never had chest pain, and including then. I thought, everybody that has a heart attack has chest pain. In fact, when I go to Dr. Cooper, and he's done my exam, and maybe thinks I'm not thinking seriously enough. He says, you know, I've had 7 people die in that chair you're sitting in. And I say to him, I'm changing chairs. I'm going to that next chair. Well, this was no laughing matter. There I was, flat down on the gurney, all alone in this room. The doctor is there. They poked this thing up my groin and goes, well, I probably shouldn't have put it quite like that, but not being a physician, they jammed this thing into me and all of a sudden said, you may want to watch it on the monitor. Oh, yeah, let's see what's on TV this afternoon. And then I say, is that me? The doc goes, there's nobody else in the room, which I thought was a rather smart remark. I'm the only one in here getting this thing jammed in my heart. This little stent, by the way, it's doing great. Thank God. Who will go for me? Whom shall I send? I'm the only one in here. And Lord, if you can cleanse my mouth, if you can take care of something that's been a plague most of my life, I want you to know I'm available. The magnificent thing about the holiness of God is it prompts us to be like him. Lord, I want to be your spokesman. Lord, I want to be your servant. Lord, I want to be one who teaches this class. Lord, I want to be one who works with children. Lord, I want to serve you. I want to teach this Bible class. I want to have one in my home. Lord, if you can use an imperfect vessel and if you can cleanse me and forgive me, Lord, I want to use my voice to sing for you. I want to play my instrument to your glory. Here am I. Use me. And that's exactly what happened. He said, verse 9, go. Isn't that great? first two letters of the word gospel. One of my mentors used to say, you can't take the go out of the gospel. You don't take the gospel if you don't go. You don't share the gospel if you don't speak. You're not available to do the work of the gospel without involvement. Go. And for the record, the book was full of Isaiah's going all the way through chapter 66 before he dies a martyr. God's word is a two-edged sword. See it on the front of the pulpit? The Bible is open and the pulpit represents the declaration of God's word, the two-edged sword. It penetrates where no surgeon's scalpel can go. A surgeon can operate on the brain, but he can't do work on the mind. A surgeon can do surgery on the lips, but she can't do work on the words that come from the lips. A cardiovascular surgeon can do work inside the heart of all things. It's going on right now around this city, right now. But there's nothing the surgeon can touch that would affect our morals. Our minds, our mouths, our morals. Why? Only the Spirit of God can address those things. And that's where this passage touches us. So allow me to go there with the assistance of the Spirit of God. I'll not even ask you to turn to it, but listen to another rendering of Romans 12, 1 and 2. Take your everyday ordinary life. Listen closely. Take your everyday ordinary way of life. Your sleeping, eating, going to work, and walking around life, and place it before God as an offering. Your everyday life. Place it before God as an offering. Embracing what God does for you is the best thing you can do for Him. I love that line. Embracing what He does for you is the best thing you can do for Him. Don't become so well adjusted to your culture that you fit into it without even thinking. Instead, fix your attention on God. You'll be changed from the inside out. That's it. That's it. He simply expects us to live a holy life. By that, I mean separate from our culture. That is, separate from the lifestyle, the thinking of our culture. That's what it means to be holy, remember? To be separate, to be set apart. We live in it, but we're not a part of it in lifestyle and thinking. To be authentic in an inauthentic world, to be honest in a dishonest culture, to model a wholesome lifestyle in an unwholesome context where we find ourselves, to be free of corruption and addictions and compromise in a corrupt and addicted and compromising society. That's it. That's it, folks. That's what Peter had in mind when he says, be holy. There's a reason God left us here. I've often thought how easy it would be as soon as we're saved if we could just boop, go to heaven. What kind of witness would we have on this earth? None. So He leaves us in a corrupt world to live an incorruptible life. And so I'm going to offer a simple three-part prayer. Just listen to it with your eyes open, okay? In my mind, I must counteract my depravity with godly thoughts. So, Lord, provide those godly thoughts. In my everyday, workaday world, start my day with godly thoughts. Replace envy with understanding and acceptance. Replace jealousy with encouragement. Replace selfishness with a desire to help others. In my mind, I must counteract my depravity with godly thoughts. So, Lord, provide those godly thoughts. From my mouth, here's the second area, from my mouth. I should be free of all unwholesome words. Lord, prompt those wholesome words. Just as You provide godly thoughts, prompt wholesome words. put a check on my tongue when I would lash out in profanity. Guard me, Lord, from rushing into a statement that I should not say. I have a good friend who puts it so well. I never felt sorry for the things I did not say. Lord, keep me from saying what I'll later regret. Prompt wholesome words. And through my morals, I need to be cleansed from every compromise. Purify me from compromise. From compromise. You know what's interesting? We never get too old for any of these prayers. Mind, mouth, morals. Let's be vulnerable and unguarded. Like Isaiah, let's not attempt to hide our depravity or ignore our area of great need or deny our weakness or tendency toward erosion. Let's not do that. Let's make God the promise that when we walk into a place like this, we're going to expose ourselves to Him without reservation, hesitation, or reluctance. I urge you to do that right now. Will you bow with me, please? You've listened so carefully and well, and I commend you. But listening is only part of the process. I urge you to search your heart, to see if there be any way of pain, the psalmist writes, any wicked way in you. How about it, teenagers? You're sitting here among us. Any area that needs to be corrected? You know them better than anyone else. Are you sure you know the Savior? Young man, young woman? Sure you've met the Lord? How about an adult in a very responsible position and you're right on the verge of compromising? You know it, God knows it, but nobody else knows it. This is a day to say, Lord, may I be holy in motive, in thought, in action today. If you've never met the Lord Jesus Christ, meet Him today. Father, thank you for the morning of worship, and thank you for the occasion of this glorious beginning. How appropriate that our focus is on your holiness, separateness from all iniquity. Remind us of Peter's words that we are to be holy even as the Savior is holy. Help us with that. Begin today. May this message never be forgotten as we realize that the angels are present and the living God has never left us. You see it all. So cleanse us, Father, from those things that have separated us from you, that we might be separate from a world around us that's lost its way. In the name of Jesus, we pray. Everyone said, amen. Amen.
1: 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It's brand new, and it's called The Cross We Proclaim. Chuck?
0: The first Monday in July 1979, that's when Insight for Living aired its very first radio program. I had no idea what was beginning that day. None. If someone had pulled back the curtain and shown me what God was about to do, I'm not sure my heart could have held the thrill. We were naive. We were stepping out in faith with a national program, and frankly, we had no business being that bold. But
2: We were. And we did, and men and women responded in droves. Not because we were clever, not because we had some sophisticated strategy or a slick marketing plan. They responded because we heralded the only thing that has ever actually changed a human heart, the cross we proclaim. Nearly five decades later, nothing has changed, not one thing that matters. Yes, the reach has grown, the platforms have multiplied. We go places now that would have seemed like science fiction in 1979. Into phones, into earbuds, into languages and nations we could never have imagined on that first Monday morning. But the message, identical. It's the cross, always the cross. Look around at the world around you, bodies failing, relationships fractured. Public discourse that sounds more like a brawl than a conversation. Pain in every direction. And right in the middle of all of it, we get to be dispensers of truth, God's truth, the kind that doesn't shift with the headlines or bend with the culture. That's an extraordinary privilege. As we approach June 30th, nearly 46 years after that very first broadcast, I want to invite you to join what God is already doing. Your gift to Insight for Living carries the light into dark corners we haven't even reached yet. From our very first day until now, let's keep going together.
1: 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I'm Bill Meyer. 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

0: Sunny skies with highs in the lower 70s. Tonight, partly cloudy skies with lows in the lower 50s. Tomorrow, partly sunny skies with highs in the upper 70s. 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

Demons, that's Josiah Queen on the light. You know, we can feel the unconditional love of the Lord God Almighty when we're overwhelmed and a stranger, a Christian stranger, it could be just a stranger, comes alongside and comforts us. So if I could take you back to my father's last weeks, months, he was 9 hours away in a nursing home, and when they put him on hospice, the COVID rules softened dramatically. I mean, it was a real blessing because I was able to see him and touch him and to be with him. So I went almost every weekend for a while, and it was a gut-wrenching time for me, but the Lord sent comfort in an unlikely person, Sharon. Sharon was a middle-aged woman who worked nights checking people at the hotel. She was battling cancer. She had no hair. But this darling woman was there every time. And we hugged. She hugged me. Oh, my goodness. And boy, did that just feel so good.

And when I didn't arrive one night, she thought, you know, she called me on the phone. We had exchanged cell phone numbers and she called me. She checked in on me. And boy, it made me cry. And the night my father passed away, she was there. She hugged me. It was just, what a warm fuzzy, honestly. The Light Radio Network word for today is 1 Peter 4. Most important of all, continue to show deep love for each other. For love covers a multitude of sins.

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0: 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I don't really know.
1: IDK, that's Allison Ide. You know, not to get too, that's a really fun song. It's a Jesus song for sure. Well, not to get too deep in this, but may I encourage you to check the stats again? That's what she says in her song. And really, what a great line that is. Because there are like 300 prophecies about Jesus. Talk about stats. And 100 have not yet happened. They're expected to happen when Jesus comes again. But there are 200 of them, about 200, something like that, that have come to pass. And these prophecies are only satisfied in one person, Jesus, that he would be born of a virgin, that he would have been crucified, all of these things. It's amazing when you look at it. So check the stats again, if I could encourage you to consider Jesus if you're thinking about him. And if I can also tell you, Allison and I, that woman right there, she's 26-year-old woman. She is coming. Catalyst Church in Jericho is partnering with The Light Radio, and we are bringing Allison Ide right there to come to Jericho at the Catalyst Church. 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So if you want more information, go to thelightradio.net.
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5: 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I found when I'm in the will of God, I have peace. And there are times I might be in a situation, or it could be a relationship or something else, where you don't feel a peace about it. The Bible says, "Let the peace of God settle with finality all matters that arise in your minds." And the Holy Spirit, through his peace, will show us things to do and things not to do.
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Jesus way. The Jesus way, that's Phil Wickham on The Light. The Jesus way is truth in love. It's not enabling and saying things that our loved ones, our friends want to hear. It's speaking the truth in love about what the Bible says. It's speaking boldly with clarity and kindness, gentleness, absolutely, but saying what needs to be spoken. Now, that's a really hard thing to do. It is. I need to do that, but more of it. Let's put it that way. One couple refused to call their daughter by male pronouns. She was their daughter. They loved her unconditionally, but they refused to live the lie, and that's the Jesus way. Now, she never doubted their love, and ultimately, she not only walked away from that lifestyle, but she's a believer. She will go to heaven one day, and that's what is best for her. That's why we're called to speak truth and love, because it could be the difference between eternal life and eternal death.

0: Toby Mac, Heaven on My Mind on the Light. You know, our kids are coming. I'm so excited about that, but we're running out of time. Oh, my goodness. And we have a lot of prep to do. And really, looking at the weather, today and tomorrow are the perfect days to get outside and to just do all those extra things I need to do. You know, we have to put out the little kiddie swimming pools. And we have to get rid of, drag some trees off and burn them. And actually, I have to check to make sure that burning is okay right now. But the bottom line is, it's perfect weather to do pretty much anything. Partly sunny today, high 72. Tomorrow it's going to be 78 and the same thing. And tonight it's going to drop down to 52 degrees.
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12: 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We're Ann and Dave Wilson, and that's Real Family Life. We've said that before, but you can never say it enough.
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0: changed. 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
1: Satan whispers in our ears, "You have disappointed God too many times. Give up." Well, Satan is the great deceiver. Don't listen to him. Jesus, on the other hand, said, "The thief, Satan, comes only to steal, kill, and destroy. But Jesus said, I came that you may have life and have it abundantly." The great news is there is no person too far gone, no story too broken for God Almighty to redeem. Michael Gagat was in jail by the time he was 20, full addiction by 25, lost friends and family by 27, nearly lost his life by 28. He said, "The enemy wanted my story to end in jail cells. Addiction, loss, and almost losing my life. I've lost close friends and families. I've walked through crime and addiction. I've seen rock bottom. But God had another plan. At the age of 28, he said, everything broke down and I fully surrendered." Not halfway, not when things get better, but fully surrendered. "At 30, I started rebuilding from nothing, but rebuilding on the only foundation that actually holds, Jesus Christ." He said he restarted, but this time as a follower of Christ, as a fitness and addiction coach with Reborn Academy. That's his academy. Through mentorship and discipleship, he said, "I've committed to helping others build the same foundation that saved me. And I've also seen grace rebuild what I thought was gone forever." Today, his prayers are dangerous prayers. Like this one: "God, remove the limits I've placed in my life and replace them with bold faith that has no limits. In Jesus' name, amen." Today, he regularly disciples men to follow Jesus.
2: I've got so much to be thankful for. Look, I got a

Holy water, that's we, the kingdom on the light. Forgiveness is a gift of freedom. Peace. Peace is a big deal, honestly, isn't it? When we don't have peace, it's awful. So can I ask you, do you feel heavy in turmoil about something that you've done, your wrongdoing? Oh man, I've been there so many times. And I've learned that the only way that I can find relief, peace, is to confess whatever it is, first to God, and then sometimes he calls me to confess to the person that I hurt. That is counterintuitive if you think about it. I'm going to tell somebody that doesn't know that what I did wrong doesn't, but I'm telling you there's peace. He will make that known to you like he has me, but I can tell you there is peace.

0: Ken Wilson and Chris Tomlin, The Cross on the Light. So the light radio is, it's my favorite backup companion. I mean, that's a big deal. So my favorite has to be Tom and my kids and friends and things like that. But when I'm alone, I want the light radio on. And I'm alone a lot. I mean, it's my go-to. It's my default companion is the light radio because I feel so tight with the hosts of my favorite shows. You know, David Jeremiah, Alistair Begg, David Ann Wilson, Chris Fabry, live. Well, that's the show, but these people are my people. Do you know what I mean? Like, I know their hearts. I love them. I trust them. They're my besties. And if you have been blessed, if you know what I'm talking about when I'm saying that, if you have a passion for the light radio, the people on here who share every day and you get to hear it, may I encourage you to consider partnering with the light radio. 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But let me give you, it's our website, thelightradio.net, or you can call us 802-878-8885. 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

0: Welcome to Breakpoint, a daily look at an ever-changing culture through the lens of unchanging truth. For the Colson Center, I'm John Stone Street. Award-winning film director Steven Spielberg recently said that his new movie could likely mess with a lot of people's theology. Disclosure days about what would happen if there were a sudden mass revelation about the existence of extraterrestrial life. According to Spielberg, the movie will force people, especially Christians, to rethink who God is. As he told CBS Sunday Morning, and I quote, "What does this do to the fundamental beliefs that many of us have? Is God our God only on this planet, or is God a God for every system when there's civilization, intelligent life, and even developing life?" End quote. Well, it's not unusual for celebrity artists to weigh in on things far outside of their expertise, but this talented filmmaker is clearly out of his depth here. Even if there were a real disclosure day, it would not alter anything at all about Christian fundamental belief. The God portrayed in the Bible created and oversees the entire universe. As the psalmist said, the Lord established his throne in the heavens. His kingdom rules over all. That could easily include other worlds and other life forms. But of course, there's no evidence of any of that anyway. And to state the obvious, this is just a film. Spielberg must think that Christianity is barely hanging on from falling into the dustbin of history. And if so, he's certainly not the first to think that. Expectations of Christian extinction go back to the very beginning. According to the Gospel of John, the high priest Caiaphas thought that killing Jesus would erase his influence. And when Jesus failed to stay dead, the Jerusalem authorities thought that bribes and rumors could stamp out this new faith. The very same authorities hoped that beating and scolding the apostles would keep them quiet. And then there was the Romans, who spent centuries trying to stamp out Christianity, from Nero, who infamously burned believers in his gardens, to Marcus Aurelius, who believed that he could mock them out of their faith. But by the 200s, the church had grown so much that Emperor Decius decreed an empire-wide assault on Christians. By the beginning of the 4th century, Diocletian instigated the Great Persecution. In the end, persecution only set the stage for toleration. And eventually, under Theodosius I, the Roman Empire became Christianized. And then later, when the Western Empire fell to the Germanic tribes, the church did not fall with it, as expected. Indeed, Christianity not only endured, but the pagans ended up being converted. Islam then tried to take down the church a few centuries later. After subjugating Christianity in the Middle East, Muslim raiders seemed poised to conquer Western Europe. But they were stopped in the middle of what is now France. Almost 1,000 years later, armies of the Turkish Sultan advanced to Vienna twice before being pushed back. The smart money at the time would have been that Christianity would have fallen, but it did not. During the Enlightenment, confidence that the church would fall was at an all-time high. In the 1700s, the influential French thinker Voltaire claimed that he was, quote, living in the twilight of Christianity. In 1822, Thomas Jefferson added that, and I quote again, "I trust there's not a young man now living in the U.S. who will not die a Unitarian." Both were wrong. Voltaire's home, in fact, later housed a Bible society, and Jefferson's generation was quickly followed by religious awakenings and an explosion of missionaries that were sent around the world. Now, whether from internal failings or external threats, it's easy for Christians to get discouraged. But remember, to borrow this quip from Mark Twain, predictions of the church's demise have been greatly exaggerated. If empires and emperors and armies haven't been able to stamp it out, trust me, Steven Spielberg doesn't have a chance. For the Colson Center, I'm John Stone Street with Breakpoint. Today's Breakpoint was co-authored with Dr. Timothy Padgett. And for more resources or to share this commentary with others, go to colsoncenter.org/radio.
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mercy me, make it well. So I'm about to really tell you what's on my heart, personally anyway. So I have to really examine my heart to determine what the root is and address it, because it affects how I love others. God's word tells us love is patient, love is kind, it does not envy. Well, there goes that. I get hurt, which is really, this is such a dumb thing, but it hurts me. I get hurt that my sons don't want to come home and spend time with me. Now, I know they love me and I adore them. I really do. I don't doubt that one bit. But I do wonder why they spend so much time with their in-laws and so little with us. But you see, there it is. It's envy. I mean, I've really struggled with this one for a long time. And I really think men just don't hang with much with their moms. They don't think about them. They don't need them. They have their wives. And that's how it should be. That's what I want for them. Honestly, that's really what I prayed for them to have. But my goodness, it hits me. And I just want to be there and love them for any time I have with them. Not ever play the guilt card, which thankfully I haven't. I don't think I ever have. But just enjoy the time that I get. The Light Radio Network word for today is 1 Peter 4. Most important of all, continue to show deep love for each other. For love covers a multitude of sins.

0: get behind me. That's Emerson Day on the Light. So I don't know what you're doing this Saturday between 11:30 and 2 o'clock, but there's a big event going on at the State House. And honestly, it's not about a party and a picnic and getting together with other people. It's about doing something. It's a gathering, showing our numbers, saving lives, challenging the culture, challenging our state representatives. Yeah, we are celebrating the life, the birth of America, the unalienable right to life. And it's going to be this Saturday at the State House lawn in Vermont, 11:30 to 2 o'clock. And yeah, there are going to be bouncy houses and games and prizes and all that kind of good stuff with cakes, all of it. But the most important thing is for us to represent other people and to represent those unborn babies who could so easily be aborted, because abortion is the leading cause of human death worldwide and in the U.S. and in our community. It is. It's awful. And we need to put a stop to it. So if I can encourage you to go to VRLC, that's Vermont Right to Life Committee.net, VRLC.net for more information, or just show up on Saturday.
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0: Less like me. 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I'm a selfish person, and I have often noted how God has used my husband and my kids in my life to make me less selfish. When our kids moved out, we had my mother, my dad, my mother-in-law, little mom, her dog Ginger. 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Oh my goodness. 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And I really need to be less selfish.
1: Sometimes I feel like I just keep pretending, and I'm slowly going out of my mind.

0: Lift Me Up, that's Blessing Offer on the Light. Oh my goodness. It is beautiful. It really is today and tomorrow. You know, last weekend it was really hot and humid. We had that heat index and it just couldn't be more wonderful right now. To me, this is the perfect weather. Partly sunny today, high 72. Partly sunny tomorrow, high 78. And in between, it's going to be a low of 52. Perfect.
1: Like it's my day job, but I don't blame myself. There's a lot of pain within that could kill a heart.
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3: 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TikTok? Hollywood? Gaming? The latest trend? 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
3: All the tools are set forth to help people have conversations, to help start conversations. And so really the goal is to, what does it look like to open your home and to just invite people in? Who are the people that God has placed around you?
4: Did you know that the biggest sporting event in the world can become a moment for the gospel? Hi, I'm Mark Gothier with Crew and Making Your Life Count. Heather Reddy with Athletes in Action says events like the World Cup create a unique opportunity to reach the nations, sometimes starting right in your own living room.
3: After work, you're tired, you drive in your driveway, you go in your door, you shut your door, and you're just like, ugh, I don't want to think about my neighbor. And we can just get caught up in the busyness of our life. And so I think now, as you're anticipating inviting people into your home, like, what does it look like to start those relationships now? So who are the people that you are interacting with every day that maybe you're taking just intentional steps forward even now so that you can invite them into your home come June and July? And so I would just encourage people to start praying, asking them to open their eyes to who God has in their sphere of influence, that they can trust the Lord, that He is going to work in their life through them.
4: Through a resource called Victory Beyond the Cup, believers are opening their homes, inviting friends and neighbors, and starting meaningful conversations about faith.
3: It is estimated that there are 5 billion people who will be engaged. So if you think about that, that is 3/4 of the world's population will be watching this tournament. And it is a tournament that spans the globe. So it is, when we think about that this tournament is happening in North America, it is really that the world is coming here. And that is a significant impact for the gospel when you think of that.
4: When billions are watching, even a simple gathering can become a powerful moment for the gospel. 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

God, I'm just grateful. That's elevation worship on the light. Do unto others. We don't realize how impactful our simple meal is to someone in need. It feeds their body, their family, their very soul. Now, I still remember this terrific moist chocolate cake in this meal that someone from a church brought over for our very young family decades ago. My husband Tom was in the hospital with severe migraines, but at that time they told us that his brain was hemorrhaging. I mean, it was not, praise God it wasn't, but what an emotional roller coaster. I had two little people at that time. That was it, a toddler and a baby. I was a wreck. And in the middle of that, someone sent that meal with that cake. And, you know, it just spoke volumes to me. I wasn't a believer yet at that time, but I remember recognizing the fellowship of a church body. It was a real blessing. And I wasn't alone. Well, recently, another woman said, 9 days ago, I almost lost my life, and I'm still fighting for it as I recover the next 3 to 6 months. She's struggling to heal, and yet she's consumed thinking about the needs of her young family still at home. She's powerless to help them. However, she says that she's been blessed abundantly. She compared her two views, one from her hospital bed, monitors, IVs, ice packs, fear, pain, questions. It's unsettling. The other view was from her Ring camera from outside the front door of her home. That view brought incredibly grateful tears streaming down her face. She said people are praying. People are texting. She said they're not perfectly curated friendships, not having hundreds of friends, not always saying the exact right thing, but friends showing up. People dropped off meals. Sometimes it looks like a soup on a doorstep or someone texts and says, I'm here. People serving her babies. People loving us, she said, when we couldn't do it ourselves. And this darling woman said, watching our Ring camera footage over the last few days has made me cry more times than I can count. So if you want to see that post, check out my Facebook page, GailAtTheLightRadio.net.

Jesus is coming back. That's Jordan Felice on the Light Radio, and that's biblical. That's exactly going to happen. You know, when we look at the unsettling events in the world around us, specifically the news, war in the Middle East, the gas prices, it's unsettling. But when we consider that Jesus is coming back, we're okay. Actually, we're going to be great because the verse of the Bible says, look, behold, he is coming with clouds, and every eye will see him, even those who pierced him.

0: That's Liar with Allison Ide on the Light Radio, and she is coming to a concert. Can I tell you the details about that? She's coming on Friday, June 26th, Catalyst Church in Jericho. We're partnering with Catalyst Church for this one. 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If you want more information, go to thelightradio.net, and we'll be back again tomorrow, shining for Jesus on the Light.
1: From the Christian News Radio Network, I'm Jim Miller. President Trump in Europe for the G7 summit, hosted by French President Emmanuel Macron. His arrival in France comes one day after announcing the U.S. and Iran had reached a deal, allowing for the reopening of the Strait of Hormuz. Trump has talks scheduled with a number of Middle Eastern leaders tomorrow, along with a working session that includes Ukrainian President Volodymyr Zelensky. U.S. and Iran reaching an agreement to end the war and reopen the Strait of Hormuz. Both sides are set to sign the deal Friday in Switzerland, but DePaul history professor and terrorism analyst Tom McKaitis says a lot could change by then.
2: If it holds up until Friday, or even in the next couple of days, I really think there's a good chance that it will hold up in general. But the real issue, as they say, is the devil in the details. How are we going to move to some kind of permanent status quo solution? That's going to be much harder to do.
1: The deal will extend the ceasefire and launch 60 days of negotiations to address other issues, including Iran's nuclear program. Stocks are sharply higher on Wall Street. The Dow Jones Industrial Average has a new intraday high. It has been up over 600 points so far. Kentucky Senator Mitch McConnell has been hospitalized. Statement from McConnell's office says he was admitted Sunday morning and is receiving excellent care. Reasons for his hospitalization and his current conditions are still both unknown. Well, Fox looking to expand its streaming footprint. News Nation's Alicia Nieves reports.
3: The company is buying Roku in a deal worth about $22 billion. The purchase is going to give Fox access to a streaming platform with more than 100 million households around the world. Fox already owns Tubi. The deal is expected to close early next year, but still needs approval from shareholders on both sides and from regulators.
1: The deal will give Fox direct access to Roku's more than 100 million streaming households. Well, New York City preparing to celebrate the Knicks clinching the NBA title with a victory parade. News Nation's Kaylee Beeson has more.
4: New York City is coming off a jam-packed weekend with record-breaking crowds celebrating both the World Cup and the Knicks' historic win over the San Antonio Spurs on Saturday. The team securing their first NBA title in 53 years. City leaders praising officials for handling all of the festivities. And their focus now shifting to Thursday's parade, even with larger crowds expected, as the Knicks bring the trophy back to Manhattan.
1: It was a historic NBA playoff series with President Trump in attendance at Game 3. Trump is the first sitting president to attend a playoff game in person. Well, the National Hockey League season finally comes to a close yesterday. Carolina Hurricanes are Stanley Cup champions. Carolina defeated the Vegas Golden Knights 3-0 in Sunday's Game 6 to win the series 4-2. From Christian News Radio Network, I'm Jim Miller. To hear this and other reports on demand, visit ChristianNewsRadio.org.
5: You've turned on the light. Today, partly sunny skies with highs in the lower 70s. Tonight, partly cloudy skies with lows in the lower 50s. Tomorrow, partly sunny skies with highs in the upper 70s. 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
21: In Genesis 11:4, the people of Babel said, "Let us make a name for ourselves." Hi, I'm Rob West. That same temptation can surface in seasons of success when achievement becomes a monument to ourselves rather than a platform for God's glory. Jim Wise joins us today to talk about the spiritual risks of prosperity and how to build a life that serves God's kingdom, not our own name. And then we'll take your calls at 800-525-7000. This is Faith and Finance, biblical wisdom for your financial decisions. Our guest today is Jim Wise, senior partner, senior private wealth advisor, and director of ministry services for Blue Trust in Orlando. He's also a certified kingdom advisor, bringing both financial expertise and a heart for faithful stewardship to his work. Jim, great to have you back on the program.
0: Thanks, Rob. It's such a blessing to be here.
21: Jim, you recently gave a presentation to Kingdom Advisors titled My Practice, A Ministry to My Clients or a Monument to Myself. And it's such a thought-provoking question that we were excited about bringing it to the Faith and Finance listeners. And it gets right to the heart of stewardship. I want you to back up for a moment and just take us through the journey that led to this message.
0: Yeah, happy to. I was studying just in my normal devotions, going through the life of Saul, King Saul of Israel, and I was struck by the humility that he demonstrated at the beginning of his career. It's kind of a beautiful picture of godly leadership and care for others and care for God's purpose, but once he experienced vocational success as king, he started to change pretty significantly in what began as this godly humility, absolute dependence on the Lord, eventually led to pride, arrogance, tyrannical rule. And it kind of culminates with a passage that refers to him going out to Carmel to build a monument in his own honor. And that's really the beginning of the end. But that image just stayed with me because I realized sometimes we read, something out of the scriptures that happened, thousands of years ago and don't necessarily see the connection to our current life. But what Saul succumbed to is very common in our current culture, both inside and outside the church. It's very easy to, once the Lord provides some degree of vocational success, to start to lose our way and become almost a different person, as if it's not what God is doing in and through us anymore, but we start to take ownership ourselves.
21: Oh, that is so well said, Jim. And we see this play out in our culture. We can see it play out in our own lives. We assume prosperity will solve our problems. But ultimately, what we come to understand is it just reveals

0: mentioned, Jim, is when pride begins to replace humility. So let's talk about that for a moment. What does that look like in practice, and how have you observed that shift happening?
1: A lot of folks, regardless of the career, when we start out in a new career, typically we're incredibly dependent on God. We're fiercely relying on prayers for God's grace and mercy, yes, and his guidance and his wisdom. But what happens is once we start to experience a little bit of vocational success, our vision often will become distorted, and we start to actually believe it's all about us, that we're the ones who are responsible for it. I refer to this malady, if you will, as starting to believe our own press clippings, because we live in not only a materialistic culture, we live in a celebrity culture. So any degree of vocational and financial success tends to bring a lot of attention and accolades. And if we're not careful, that's where that godly humility leads to the place where we start taking credit for what the Lord has entrusted to us.
0: Wow. We're going to continue to unpack this after the break. This is such an important topic. And when we return, we'll talk about the rhythms that will make this true in your life. What does lifestyle creep look like? And how does this relate to how you choose an advisor? 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Much more after this. 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
0: Real success isn't ultimately measured by what we gain, but who we're becoming in Christ. Today, we're talking about the spiritual risks of prosperity. With me today, my friend Jim Wise. Jim is senior partner, senior private wealth advisor, and director of ministry services for Blue Trust in Orlando. He's also a certified kingdom advisor. And Jim, this conversation today came from a presentation you made to some advisors, some kingdom advisors, as you talked about their practice. Whether that's a ministry to their clients or a monument to self. And this certainly applies to advisors. It applies to each of us listening today as well. But I want to talk about that advisor relationship just for a moment. As we make this practical for our listeners, when somebody is choosing a financial advisor, of course, competence and credentials matter. But what should they be looking for beneath the surface?
1: I think competence is always important, but I think character is even more so. Yeah. A highly competent financial advisor who lacks character will not likely lead to the results and relationship a client is looking for. Mm. So I think we have to acknowledge that technical knowledge or competence matters quite a bit. But the client who is engaging an advisor, I would really say character should probably be at the top of the list. Mm. For clients who are Christians, who are followers of Jesus, I think it's really important to find someone who shares your biblical worldview and your heart for generosity. Yes. But I would even suggest that for folks that maybe are not Christians themselves, but they're open to spiritual discussion or open to a faith-based advisor, I think that's probably the best decision that can be made as well. Because even if a client doesn't necessarily share our convictions spiritually, our belief in God, our belief in Jesus as Savior and Lord, if they're open to that, they're probably going to do well to be served by an advisor who sees themselves as directly accountable to God, yes, for the advice and counsel they give in the relationships that they're engaged in.
0: Yeah, these advisors are stewards of every client relationship God has entrusted to their care and wisdom.

0: wisdom, and hopefully that wisdom is wisdom from above, not their own. Jim, one thing I appreciate about this conversation is that you're not suggesting success is inherently wrong. The scripture commends, though, diligence and excellence and wise stewardship, but it also warns us to guard our hearts, right?
1: Amen. I think the question that we need to be asking always is why, and it takes two forms. If God has entrusted me with some degree of vocational success and platform, I need to constantly be going back to the owner, the one who has entrusted me with this platform, and say, why have you entrusted it to me? What were your purposes for it? Yes. And I also need to be asking myself why, from the standpoint of what am I trying to accomplish? How am I managing or growing this business? Why do I believe God has entrusted it to me? And what is it that he expects or wants me to be doing with it? As soon as I start to lose sight of Deuteronomy 8:18, God says, remember the Lord your God, for it is he who has given you the ability to produce wealth. Yes. There's no question that everything that I have belongs to him, comes from him, and has been entrusted to me. So I need to be regularly consulting the owner. As success, vocational success increases, platform, relational influence, as God is pleased to entrust those things increasingly to his people, we need to constantly be asking him what his purpose is and not start to get lost in what is it that I want or that I'm trying to accomplish.
0: Wow, that's well said. Another warning sign you mention is when selfish ambition begins to replace kingdom purpose. How does that show up in the ordinary decisions and rhythms of life?
1: Well, it's not unusual, I think, for successful Christians to set goals for personal achievement, for business growth, for financial accumulation, while having really no goals centered around generosity, for example, or using our God-given platform and relational influence to advance the cause of Christ in the world. So if for those of us who are inclined to set goals, it's always important to go back and review the goals that I'm setting and say, do my goals appear to be driven by selfish ambition, or are my goals actually driven by my stewardship of the vocational platform that God has entrusted to me?
0: Interesting. You know, as you're talking, I'm thinking about our mutual friend, John Reinhart, wrote a fascinating article that he calls The Cycle of Success. And he talks about a toxic cycle that if we work and prosper and then we rest and we forget the God that gave it to us, that that can lead easily to sin. But the better rhythm is to worship and work and prosper and then give generously back to the God who gave it to us, which recalibrates our hearts and leads to rejoicing and fruitfulness. Those are two starkly different paths, aren't they?
1: Amen. And often when I get to speak with groups of Christian business leaders, for example, I'll always encourage them. We ought to be trying to be as successful as we possibly can. The issue is not the success. Whenever financial resources are moved from the kingdom of darkness into the kingdom of light, that is a huge win for the advance of the gospel around the world. We should be highly motivated to succeed to whatever extent God would allow us to. Again, the question is why? Why has God given me the platform and the success? It is not for me. It is for the sake of the advance of the gospel. It's for the sake of the kingdom of God. And as soon as I lose sight of that, especially in our current culture, which is so kind of consumerist, materialist driven, I can very easily lose my way and then just start focusing on the things themselves and the money itself and the reputation itself, instead of always going back to the owner and the one who's entrusted it to me and saying, what next? What next do you want me to do? What next do you want me to do for the sake of the kingdom, not for myself?
0: I think it was John Calvin that said, the human heart is a perpetual idol factory. And you use words like materialism and idolatry, and those sound pretty strong. Jim, why is it important to name those dangers honestly rather than soften them?
1: I don't think we could ever overcome a sin that's stirring in our heart, or anything that would lead us away from the Lord and his purposes for us until we've been willing to confront it directly. And I think there may be there's a tendency in church culture to kind of want to soften it, almost feeling like if we call somebody out in love because we're starting to see these signs and we care about them, we care about their souls, the tendency is to want to water it down or not have anybody think poorly of us. But if I love others, or if you love me, and if you see me starting to wander down the path of materialism and idolatry for my own sake, as well as for the sake of the Lord, if you love me, you will reach out to me and say, Jim, I'm starting to have some concerns. This is what I'm seeing. And when you do that, if you need to do that, it probably doesn't help me if you're not referring to materialism, idolatry, or whatever other strong words you need to. We have to call them out. We have to address them directly. That's our only hope, in my mind, of repenting and then moving toward the solution God has for us.
0: This is such an important topic, Jim. We've just scratched the surface. We're going to have you back, but thanks for your time today.
1: Absolute pleasure, Rob. Thanks for inviting me.
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0: 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Let's dive in. We're going to begin out in Texas. Thomas, go ahead.
5: Yes, I saw a commercial for a debt relief program a couple years ago and enrolled, not knowing anything about it. My wife and I had been through financial problems with her being hospitalized, me having surgery, and both of us out of work for quite a while and relying on credit cards and to just pay our normal bills. Almost lost our house, had to refinance that. So now I'm hearing about the downside of debt relief, and I'm also learning firsthand because basically they don't contact any of the debtors. They just let it go to collections and then make a deal then. Well, I could have done that on my own.
0: Yeah.
5: And probably not got the tax problems as well that I had this year, where I had to add the settlement amount or the reduced amount for the settlement into my income. But then on top of it, I'm an over-the-road truck driver. My wife just called me this morning, and someone came to the door this morning, and she got served for one of the accounts that has not been settled yet. Once I'm in the program, is this something I just have to write out? Or is there a way out of this that I can switch over to debt counseling?
0: Yeah.
5: And now with the lawsuit, apparently, what else do I need to know?
0: Yeah. Boy, I'm so sorry to hear you're going through this. And this is precisely the reason that would not you know, be my recommendation to ever go into debt settlement or debt relief, because as you point out, they intentionally stop paying the creditors. They try to negotiate settlements, but you know, even if they're legit, and there are some bad actors in this space, but even if they're legit, it obviously really damages your credit and leads to the lawsuits that you're talking about. So, yes, credit counseling can be an option, because often if you can get it into the credit counseling program, they will be able to, in many cases, what's called re-age the debt. Which essentially is, if you can fit it into your budget and you go ahead and get the agreement in place and we can get it into credit counseling, then they'll bring you essentially current, and then treat you as an on-time payer from this point forward, which is, you know, really, I think, the key part. You want to review the debt relief contract. Obviously, you've already made some payments, I would imagine, some fees. And I would go, you know, reach out to our friends at ChristianCreditCounselors.org and let's, you know, see if we can get them connected with your creditors, before this deteriorates further, and see if we can, you know, work toward stabilizing this by getting you into a true credit counseling program. Because that's ultimately where you want to be. So I would start there. They can also advise you on how to approach this, you know, this potential legal situation that you were served on and whether we can get ahead of that. Obviously, these creditors would rather, you know, get paid in full and not go through this costly process. The question is just whether we can intercept it. So I would head to ChristianCreditCounselors.org and get them on the line even today. Thomas, thanks for your call. Let's go to Butler, Georgia. Cynthia, go ahead.
6: Yes, my mother is almost 80. She still has a mortgage. And I'm wondering if I need to pay off the mortgage and put her house in my name in case something happens and she needs to go into a nursing home or something to that effect.
0: Yeah. Yeah. Generally speaking, that's not the way to go. You know, if nursing home and care and Medicaid are even a possibility, because, you know, Medicaid has what's called a 5-year look back. So if your mom were to apply for Medicaid, it reviews all asset transfers in the last 5 years. And then, you know, giving your home to a child is considered a gift. And, you know, that could trigger a penalty period where Medicaid won't pay. Paying off the mortgage doesn't help either because, you know, that doesn't change. It just changes and converts cash into home equity, essentially. And it can create some tax issues because you lose the step up in basis. So if you receive this as a gift, you inherit your mom's original cost basis to determine the capital gains that are owed when you sell it. Whereas if you inherit it, you enjoy that step up in basis. So then the new cost basis is the market value as of the date of death, which means if you sell it pretty quickly after, you wouldn't have any taxes on it. So I think there's a reason to really go slow on this and get some counsel. You probably, you know, want to, at least for now, leave it in your mom's name. That's often best. I would talk to an elder care attorney. They could look at, you know, the various options. If a Medicaid asset protection trust might make sense. Generally, it doesn't, but it might. You know, how to structure care without triggering penalties. And then they could help you formulate a plan for an efficient transfer of the property that preserves those tax benefits, like a transfer on death deed or a ladybird deed. And then, you know, generally what you would do is use your mom's assets for her care appropriately before any government assistance is tapped into. And that would require her to spend down under a certain limit. Does that make sense?
6: Yes. Okay. I am the executor on her will.
0: Okay.
6: So do I just need to leave everything like it is and then at the time of her death, then handle everything?
0: Yeah. So that's your role as the executor is, you know, your job takes place at death where you would work along with the probate court to distribute her assets according to her wishes out as outlined in her last will and testament. So yeah, that would be your job, and there's nothing you need to do prior to death other than to understand you know, your role and responsibility. However, I will say, if you're wanting to do some planning for how you're going to cover the expenses related to her care in this next season of life, especially if they're going to go beyond the assets she has available, getting some counsel on how to go about that, the best way to do that, to take full advantage of any benefits coming to her, and to consider her estate plan as a part of that, and if any additional legal tools need to be used, that's where I think an elder care attorney could come in play. If you don't have access to one, or someone that you know of, you could reach out to a certified Kingdom advisor and ask for a referral there in Georgia. Just go to findacka.com, ask for a referral to an elder care attorney. Cynthia, thanks for your call. Hey, big thanks to my team today, Devin, Patty, Taylor, and everybody here at FaithFi. Have a great day. We'll see you tomorrow. Bye-bye.
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You've turned on the light. Today, partly sunny skies with highs in the lower 70s. Tonight, partly cloudy skies with lows in the lower 50s. Tomorrow, partly sunny skies with highs in the upper 70s. 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We pray you have a very blessed Monday and keep shining for Jesus.

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3: Hi, I'm Johnny Erickson Tata. Suffering always prompts heart-wrenching questions, like, if God is good, why would he allow so much pain in my life? Is God truly sovereign over terrible accidents, or does the devil set the world's agenda? And where does a person struggling with a life-altering illness find peace of mind and a purpose for living? Well, you know, when I used to struggle with those very questions after my diving accident, God brought wise Christian friends alongside me to help me discover how life-transforming God's Word could be. And from there, I became a living testimony of Jeremiah chapter 15, quote, "When I discovered your words, I devoured them. They are my joy and my heart's delight." 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
1: Where do good and evil come from? Have you ever thought about that? Today on Living on the Edge, we'll discover the force behind the evil in this world, and we'll find out how to protect ourselves from Satan's attacks on us and those we love. You're going to want to hear this. Stay with me.
0: Welcome to Living on the Edge. I'm Dave Drewy. And today, Chip Ingram continues a study series called The Jesus Revolution, Join the Movement, by holding up a globe and asking a blunt question. Whose agenda is shaping your life right now? God's or Satan's? He'll also introduce us to an enemy who is not passive, not distant, and not philosophical, but strategic. And speaking of strategy, later in today's program, we have details about a very special opportunity happening this month, our mid-year match. Well, that's just ahead. But first, here's Chip with a lesson titled, Divide and Conquer.
1: Holding something in my hands that you probably recognize maybe from junior high or elementary school as you were learning about the world, but this is the globe. And what I want you to know, that for this entire planet, and everything and every person on this planet, there are two competing agendas. God has an agenda for every person on this planet. He has an agenda for nations. He has an agenda for every man, every woman, every child. And it's an agenda of unstoppable grace, of compassion and love and restoration. By contrast, Satan has an agenda for this planet. He has an agenda for nations and how they function, for communities, for every man, for every woman, and every child. And his agenda is to kill and to steal and destroy. We're going to talk about Satan's agenda for planet Earth, including you. We looked at God's unstoppable agenda in Acts chapters 1 through 5. Jesus defined the agenda in one verse. John chapter 10, verse 10, he says, the thief, speaking of Satan, his agenda or purpose is to kill and steal and destroy. He says, my purpose is to give them a rich and satisfying life. I love the way the New Living Translation put that. I came that you might have it life, Jesus said, and have it more abundantly. And so I just want you to get a macroscopic view of the whole world and the planet and history and realize God's agenda is one word, life. Would you write that in your notes? Satan's agenda can be described in one word as well. It's death. His is diabolical. It's not passive. It's not kind of bad. It's not something over there. If we don't mess with it, it won't mess with us. No, it's diabolical. You need to understand that you're in a battle and there's competing agenda and God has one and Satan has one, and your soul and your relationships and your life are constantly being bombarded by agents of grace and agents of evil. There's evil in the world. This isn't philosophical. This isn't metaphysical. There's evil. Let me give you just kind of seven things that the scripture teaches that will give you a framework as we talk about this diabolical agenda. Number one, precepts to remember, good and evil are realities. They're not merely concepts or metaphors. It comes right out of the life of Christ. Matthew 4, it's Jesus face to face with Satan. This wasn't just some ethereal. It was a real angelic being who is evil trying to tempt our Lord to bail out on God's plan. Very real. Second, God is the source of all good and Satan is the author of evil. James chapter 1 says, every good and perfect gift comes from above, from the Father of lights, with whom there's no variation or shifting shadow. He says, don't let any man say when he's tempted, I'm tempted of God, for God can tempt no one. Evil was introduced into our world system through our enemy, Satan, through our original parents. It's Genesis chapter 3. Third fact, Satan is a fallen angel who led one-third of the angels in rebellion against God. You can read about that in Ezekiel 28 or Isaiah 14. Sometimes with all the Hollywood and all the different TV shows and all the sensationalism, we get this idea that, you know, there's this gory, scary, crazy, sensational, and that's what Satan is all about. Actually, Satan was called Lucifer, star of the morning. He was the chief of all the cherubs, which were the highest level of angels. He served at the side of God. He was the most beautiful of all the angels. He was the wisest, most knowledgeable of all angels. And his fall was he got caught up in his own beauty and his own pride, and he started a coup he wanted to take. He wanted God's job. And a third of the angels followed him. And when angels, that's what they are, when they turn evil, they're called demons. And so there's a battle that's very real. Four, we're in an invisible war with temporal and eternal consequences. I want you to step back from emails and voicemails and work issues and relationship issues and realize you are in today an invisible war and a battle for your soul and the souls of people that's real. Ephesians 6 will tell you very clearly the armor that you have, the protection that you have. You're being bombarded, by the way, by lies, by condemnation, by feelings and senses that you don't measure up, by relationships where you think it's all your fault. There's something behind evil that provides all the resources for us to hurt one another in relationships. We own and realize that we do things wrong, but there is a tempter. And you need to be very aware, and you also need to know how to address it. Five, we face a formidable but defeated foe. I just want you to know as we're going into this, I don't want anybody going home with bad dreams. You know, like, okay? He's formidable. He's a roaring lion, seeking whom he may devour, but he's defeated. Colossians 2:15, he was defeated at the cross, which leads to the very next point. We don't fight for victory. We're not trying to figure out who's going to win this. We fight from victory, not for victory. Greater is he that is in us as followers of Christ than he that is in the world. But it's still a real battle. You need to know who you are in Christ. You need to know how to do spiritual warfare. You need to identify, is this just me? Could this be demonic activity? You need to understand all that, because the very last point is that ignorance is lethal. I mean lethal. You are so set up to get hurt or to hurt others or to have everything that God wants to do in you and through you thwarted if you're ignorant. When the Apostle Paul wrote about these issues, he said it like this to one church. He said, you are not ignorant of his schemes. We get our word strategies. You're not ignorant of Satan's schemes or strategies, the way he divides and the way he condemns and the way he lies and the way he deceives. I don't think Paul could write that to most churches today. I think most churches, most people are absolutely ignorant of his schemes. Now, I don't know what your expectations are, but this will not be a series about kind of overt, sensational spiritual warfare. We're going to look at behind that, the subtle agendas. I'm going to talk about huge, subtle agendas and movements that are wrapped in goodness, that are often wrapped in religion, that are wrapped in practices that you and I unconsciously accept that ruin us and ruin other people. And so first, I just want you to get, here's some precepts you got to remember. Here's the framework of what we're talking about. The second thing before we dig in is there some perceptions I want to challenge? I mean, when you talk about Satan, when you talk about the devil, you know, we all have some background and pictures pop up. I love C.S. Lewis. He said, there's two great errors when you talk about Satan. One is you think too much about him. The second is you think too little. Second perception is when I thought of this term diabolical and I thought, well, I'm going to name this series, Lord, because you... best I know, that's what you want to do. I think we have a view of diabolical. And as I've been studying, God has a different view. It's not that he doesn't think that axe murderers and serial killers and genocide, that is evil for sure. You know, we think those are those diabolical, evil, terrible things out there that's not us. I've been reading through Proverbs. And as I've been reading through Proverbs, this little phrase, the Lord detests, and then it'll say this, the Lord abhors, God hates. And as I was reading through, pretty soon I thought, I start in my Bible, I put a little box down, the Lord detests, or every time he hates this or he hates that. And I came up with a list. And I thought to myself, you know, it just dawned on me as I was studying, if God hates something, it must be diabolical, right? I mean, he hates it. But I don't have any verses like he hates serial killers or he hates genocide or he hates infanticide or although those things would certainly be true. But can I just give you a highlight of this is just what Proverbs says is diabolical in God's eyes. Chapter 3, it says God detests perverse men, perverse women. And then so what is a perverse man? Well, the passage goes, a perverse person in this passage, one who withholds what is good when it's in your power to repay. In other words, you owe someone money, you got the money, you don't pay him. God hates that. He thinks that's diabolical. It's when you plot to harm someone else. It's when you accuse someone for no reason. It's when we envy violent people. God says he hates that. Later on, it says he hates and detests haughty eyes, a lying tongue, the shedding of innocent blood, a heart that devises evil, feet that rush to evil, and then he ready to, and people that stir up dissension, people that gossip, people that take a little thing and divide, people that make you think less of other people that mess with, God says he detests it. He hates it. Haughty eyes, thinking I'm better than other people, a proud heart, arrogance. God says he hates it. All of a sudden, I realize I need to get my little box into a much bigger box. Because all of those who oppress the poor, he abhors. Those who have different weights, business deals where you put stuff on Craigslist, you know it's worth this, and you lie a little bit about it, he detests it. And all of a sudden, what I realized was it's in the lying and the scheming and the deception that happens in small areas in our hearts God detests. And the things that we call diabolical are just what happens when they bloom and they multiply over time.
0: 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And Chip will tell you more after the message. Right now, let's get back to it.
1: So you ready? We're going to go on a journey. Open your Bibles to Acts chapter 6, and we're going to learn a pattern to recognize. Now, I want to give you a little context here. Write down, the context is rapid growth or change. I want you to get that. So what's happening now is that there's tens of thousands of people, and the marketplaces are full, and Peter is, you know, he's John and James, and boy, there's all these demands, and organizationally it's growing. They never expected something like this. The second thing I want you to notice is the complaint. A complaint's going to come up of unmet needs. When things grow rapidly, or if there is change in your world and my world, it almost always surfaces unmet needs. When there are unmet needs in a marriage, unmet needs in a friendship, unmet needs in a small group, unmet needs in a church, our tendency is to look at the differences and begin to blame the other person, and that's where the enemy causes division. Here's what I want you to recognize. Here's agenda number one. Satan wants to divide and conquer. He wants to divide you from your friends. He wants to divide you from your mate. He wants to divide you in your small group. He wants to divide you with your parents. He wants to divide you with your kids. He wants to divide you at work. His agenda, this is the agenda. He'll use lots of different ways and temptations and peoples and personalities and backgrounds and differences, but the goal is to divide you. And the easiest place to divide us is when we have differences. Because left to ourselves, we move from we're different, but I'm right and they're wrong. Now, what I want you to do as I read the passage is notice how the early disciples dealt with the differences and the complaint, how they didn't allow the superficial issue to be. They went to the core and how they addressed it. You ready? Acts chapter 6. In those days, in the days of this rapid growth, the number of the disciples was increasing. The Grecian Jews among them complained against the Hebrew Jews because their widows were being overlooked in the daily distribution of the food. So the 12 gathered all the disciples together and said, "It would not be right for us to neglect the ministry of the Word of God in order to wait on tables." Now here's the solution side. So you have a complaint. The complaint is rooted in, here's the historical situation. Judaism is made up of three groups now. We read this and we kind of have our Christian eyes. Right now, it's all Judaism. Inside Judaism, you have the largest faction are people who do not believe Jesus is the Messiah. You now have a growing faction inside this. You have one circle of people who speak Hebrew and Aramaic, who've lived in Jerusalem, who've received Jesus as Messiah, and they're Christians. You have another group who don't speak Hebrew. They probably know some Aramaic to get around because it's the trade language along with Greek, but they're Greek speakers. They came from all around the area, and when they came at Pentecost, they heard the message, they've become Christians, and now they're living in Jerusalem. So they speak Greek, they speak Hebrew. This group, because they've lived elsewhere, they look at the world differently. I mean, people who speak a different language from another country, we all get along, but we eat different food, we think differently, we have different values, we have different styles. That's the situation. Now, imagine now from 120 people to a few hundred to a few thousand to 10,000 to maybe 40, 50,000 people, and let's just say 1% or 2% of them are really poor and have needs. A complaint is, now they're saying, wait a second, if you're a Hebrew-speaking person, your widows are getting the food, but ours aren't. Add to this, historically, if you spoke Hebrew and came from Jerusalem, this is well documented, you just look down your nose at every other Jew. You are of the pure, unmixed ancestry here in Jerusalem. So that's the story. That's what's happening. Notice what happens. The disciples say, we got a problem. They realize they're going to have to realign their priorities. Here's the response. Brothers, choose seven from among you who are known to be full of the Spirit and wisdom. We will turn this responsibility over to them, and we will give our attention to prayer and to the ministry of the word. Well, this proposal pleased the entire group, and they chose Stephen, a man full of faith and the Holy Spirit, and also Philip and Prochorus and Nicanor and Timon and Parmenius and Nicholas from Antioch, who was a convert to Judaism. And they presented these men to the apostles who prayed, laid hands on them, basically delegated the authority. Now, if you had time to study this, all seven of these names, guess what? They're Greek names. So what the apostles basically said was, wait a second, this thing is growing, but we got to step back, not respond emotionally. I mean, this is real stuff. They're complaining. What's wrong with you? Hey, Peter, I thought you loved God. How come my aunt's a widow? What's the deal, right? This is heavy stuff. They step back and they realize we're overwhelmed. We need to be servants, but the ultimate goal, Jesus said what? Go in therefore to all the world, make disciples. We're overwhelmed. They listen and they say, you know what? So they appoint seven of the most godly people who all have Greek names because they're closest to the problem, and they come up with a solution. And it pleased the people. And then look at verse 7. So the word of God spread, and the number of disciples in Jerusalem increased rapidly, and a large number of priests became obedient to the faith. And so notice on your notes here, you've got rapid growth, you have an unmet need, and then here's the core. Differences are fertile ground for division when growth or change create real or perceived unmet needs. See, the core issue is the disciples understood that when things grow and multiply, unmet needs accentuate the differences, and when there's differences, that's where the enemy gets in. Notice also here that the cure is new wine demands new wineskins. The presenting problem is, hey, these widows aren't getting enough food. The disciples' response is, our goal has to remain the same. We can't allow the differences to divide us. So leaders step back, reevaluate roles and priorities to make sure the needs get met. In fact, what you see in this passage is in the first half of this passage, you see differences that could have divided. And you get wise leadership, and we'll talk about our practical application in a minute. In the second half of the passage, you'll notice now that Stephen, it's more than these guys just waiting on tables. You basically have part of Judaism having a worship service in Hebrew, another part of Judaism having a worship service in Greek. But now this group is giving oversight, and as they're giving oversight, Stephen now begins to have ministry more than just this. In fact, pick it up in verse 8, and you're going to see that something happens, but the division and the desire and the differences get people doing some very, very ungodly things. Watch how the enemy gets into this. Now, Stephen, verse 8, a man full of God's grace and power did great wonders and miraculous signs among the people. Opposition arose, however, from members of the synagogue of the freedmen, as it was called. They were Jews from Cyrene and Alexandria, as well as men of the province of Cilicia and Asia. So these are these Greek-speaking people who've come into town. Stephen is one of them. He's doing these amazing miracles. He's authenticating that Christ is the Messiah. These men began to argue with Stephen, but they could not stand up against his wisdom or the spirit by which he spoke. And so they're saying, wait a second, Stephen, what are you talking about? You can't change anything about the law. And Stephen would say, no, Christ fulfilled the law. Well, what about the temple? And Stephen would say, no, yeah, we had a temple, and that was a former day, and this temple is important, but we are now the temple of God. And so Stephen is applying all that Jesus said and is causing this huge division. But see, here's what happens. When change or growth begins to mess with your world and my world, there's certain traditions and habits that keep us comfortable, and sometimes we don't want any truth, and we don't want the change and the implications of truth. And the enemy gets in, and instead of it being different or I need to grow, the enemy gets in and says, you know what, you got to take that person out.
0: 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We'll hear more from Chip in just a moment, so don't go anywhere. Today, Chip didn't just give us a description of Satan's agenda. He made it personal. That list from Proverbs of what God actually detests isn't about serial killers and genocide. It's about haughty eyes, a lying tongue, gossip, stirring up division between people. The kind of thing most of us would never classify as diabolical. But God calls it exactly that, because the seed of what blooms into catastrophe was planted quietly, in ordinary moments, by ordinary people who never saw themselves as the problem. Chip's challenge going further into this series is simply open your eyes, name what God hates, and refuse to let the enemy use you. And before we continue, let me remind you that every message in this series is also available on the Living on the Edge podcast. And for Chip's full-length sermons, subscribe to the Chip Ingram Sermon Podcast wherever you listen. Well, now here's Chip with why this moment and this mid-year match matters so much.
1: Here's something I've noticed. The enemy doesn't waste his time on things that aren't working. He goes after what's bearing fruit. In Acts chapter 6, the early church is growing fast. Lives are being changed. Communities are being transformed. And that's exactly when the opposition shows up, both from within and from without. Right now, I'm presenting a teaching called The Jesus Revolution, and the message is both sobering and deeply encouraging. When your faith is under attack, it may be the clearest sign that you're living in a way that really, really matters. In other words, when you start making a difference, attack often comes. If you're in a hard season right now and you feel like, I just can't go on, I want to remind you, you're not alone. And what you're experiencing has a name. It's called spiritual warfare. In fact, that's why every single day, Monday through Friday, our entire staff at Living on the Edge, we pray. Because we understand we're in a battle. This is a real battle. It's not flesh and blood. There's spiritual powers coming against you. And so we pray. Here's what you need to remember. The early church didn't retreat when pressure came. They advanced. And this June, I'm asking you to advance with us. Your gift to the mid-year match, every dollar matched, is your declaration that the opposition, the enemy, simply will not get the last word.
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3: Welcome to Breakpoint, a daily look at an ever-changing culture through the lens of unchanging truth. For the Colson Center, I'm John Stonestreet. Award-winning film director Steven Spielberg recently said that his new movie could likely mess with a lot of people's theology. Disclosure days about what would happen if there were a sudden mass revelation about the existence of extraterrestrial life. According to Spielberg, the movie will force people, especially Christians, to rethink who God is. As he told CBS Sunday Morning, and I quote, "What does this do to the fundamental beliefs that many of us have? Is God our God only on this planet, or is God a God for every system when there's civilization, intelligent life, and even developing life?" End quote. Well, it's not unusual for celebrity artists to weigh in on things far outside of their expertise, but this talented filmmaker is clearly out of his depth here. Even if there were a real disclosure day, it would not alter anything at all about Christian fundamental belief. The God portrayed in the Bible created and oversees the entire universe. As the psalmist said, the Lord established his throne in the heavens. His kingdom rules over all. That could easily include other worlds and other life forms. But of course, there's no evidence of any of that anyway. And to state the obvious, this is just a film. Spielberg must think that Christianity is barely hanging on from falling into the dustbin of history. And if so, he's certainly not the first to think that. Expectations of Christian extinction go back to the very beginning. According to the Gospel of John, the high priest Caiaphas thought that killing Jesus would erase his influence. And when Jesus failed to stay dead, the Jerusalem authorities thought that bribes and rumors could stamp out this new faith. The very same authorities hoped that beating and scolding the apostles would keep them quiet. And then there was the Romans, who spent centuries trying to stamp out Christianity, from Nero, who infamously burned believers in his gardens, to Marcus Aurelius, who believed that he could mock them out of their faith. But by the 200s, the church had grown so much that Emperor Decius decreed an empire-wide assault on Christians. By the beginning of the 4th century, Diocletian instigated the Great Persecution. In the end, persecution only set the stage for toleration. And eventually, under Theodosius I, the Roman Empire became Christianized. And then later, when the Western Empire fell to the Germanic tribes, the church did not fall with it, as expected. Indeed, Christianity not only endured, but the pagans ended up being converted. Islam then tried to take down the church a few centuries later. After subjugating Christianity in the Middle East, Muslim raiders seemed poised to conquer Western Europe. But they were stopped in the middle of what is now France. Almost 1,000 years later, armies of the Turkish Sultan advanced to Vienna twice before being pushed back. The smart money at the time would have been that Christianity would have fallen, but it did not. During the Enlightenment, confidence that the church would fall was at an all-time high. In the 1700s, the influential French thinker Voltaire claimed that he was, quote, living in the twilight of Christianity. In 1822, Thomas Jefferson added that, and I quote again, "I trust there's not a young man now living in the U.S. who will not die a Unitarian." Both were wrong. Voltaire's home, in fact, later housed a Bible society, and Jefferson's generation was quickly followed by religious awakenings and an explosion of missionaries that were sent around the world. Now, whether from internal failings or external threats, it's easy for Christians to get discouraged. But remember, to borrow this quip from Mark Twain, predictions of the church's demise have been greatly exaggerated. If empires and emperors and armies haven't been able to stamp it out, trust me, Steven Spielberg doesn't have a chance. For the Colson Center, I'm John Stonestreet with Breakpoint. Today's Breakpoint was co-authored with Dr. Timothy Padgett. And for more resources or to share this commentary with others, go to colsoncenter.org/radio.
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18: Last weekend. Don't miss the conversation straight ahead with Miriam and yours truly. This is Chris Fabry Live, program from the heart, to the heart, for the heart. Let me thank Allie and the Redelnicks for sitting in for me last week. Sounds like a folk group from the 60s, doesn't it? Allie and the Redelnicks. I want their first album. Thank you for keeping the conversations going here last week, Allie and Michael and Eva. And let me thank our team today. Ryan is away this week. He tagged out, so he has this week off. In his place is the ever-competent Captain Chris Seagard. Captain Seagard, welcome back. Tricia is back from a trip to Chattanooga with her family. Josh is going to be answering your calls today. Lisa is here. And there's one other team member I want to mention, and that's you. Thank you for listening, for responding to the questions that we ask. Hey, don't forget, tomorrow Rosie's back. It's the return of Rosie's Book Club. Don't miss our first book club of the new era. It was, I think, 20, 21 years ago that she did the book club on Midday Connection with the book Shane by Jack Schaefer. We're going to feature some spoilers to that novel. If you haven't read it fast and join us tomorrow right here on Chris Fabry Live. 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And thank you for your support of the Radio Backyard Fence, where we get to have conversations like the one we're going to have today. I received an email from Miriam Neff at the end of May that said this: 20 years ago, I sat where so many of you have sat, numb, puzzled, vulnerable, sad, frightened, angry, yet somehow still laughing at things most don't find so funny. I had become a widow. I still don't like that word. Out of that grief, God planted a seed. No widow should walk this road alone. From that seed, Widow Connection was born, a ministry built on the simple, sacred truth that one widow walking beside another carries a kind of comfort the world cannot. Two decades later, I look back astonished at what God has done. And I wanted to set aside this day, Miriam, to have you on and just take a look in the rearview mirror at what God has done in you, first of all, and then through you. Welcome back to the program. How are you doing today?
19: I'm always glad to be here, and it's always good when listeners call in, and I love a question that comes up that I think, I don't know the answer to that, so I say, Chris, what do you think? But I think this topic is really important because a lot of times someone thinks, you know, if I'm on this platform and I fall off or I get kicked off the platform, what options do I have? And God says, I'm throwing you a trapeze and you're going to rise. And you're going to rise higher to some place you never thought you'd get to.
18: Did you doubt in those early days when the seed was planted in your heart, Widow Connection, did you have any doubts like, I don't know if this is going to work or not?
19: No, that wasn't where my doubt was. My problem with God, as I told God this, I said, God, you took the wrong person. Now, let me just say, it's not a good idea to tell God he did something wrong. But I said, Bob had important biblical work to do, and I'm just a counselor in public high schools. I should have been the one to leave, to go to heaven now. And it was only 7 months after

0: Thanks for joining us today on Chris Mabry Live program From the Heart to the Heart for the Heart. Today, Miriam Neff is back with us at the Radio Backyard Fence, and she sent me this thing that she wrote. It's going to be not going to be published till September, so I don't want to go into a whole lot of this, but it's basically the fourth quarter. Make the most of the time that God gives you. And I think you've done that, Miriam, and you've allowed God to do in you and through you things that you could not do in your own strength. And the vision, and I want to talk real quickly about Bob, because we're coming up on 100 years of Moody Radio. Started back in 1926, and Bob came along in the, when did he start at Moody Radio? It was in the 50s, I think, was it?
1: Well, you know what, I'm not sure. I just know when I met him at IU, when we were, he was a senior there, and I was a freshman, he said he was called to work at Moody Radio, but he had been a student here. And in fact, there's an award little square here on the campus because he was, I think it was Alumni of the Year or something like that. And when he finally received it, and the president at that time said to his mom who was there, "Are you surprised?" And she said, "No, what took you so long?" So she was a pretty bold lady herself, but she and Bob was raised by very godly parents.
0: Yes. I remember I came to Moody Radio right after the satellite came in. And you told me before the program and other times here that it was years and years and years that Bob went to the FCC and petitioned and petitioned. And he didn't give up, did he?
1: No, and he hired a lawyer, Jeff Southmade, and they would go, you could have commercial radio on satellite, but you couldn't have Christian radio on satellite. And he would go and petition them, and they'd say no, and he'd come home, and he'd be discouraged. But then he would say, "That's not the final answer. I'm going back in a year." Back he'd go to the FCC, and it's kind of like, well, God intended it to be a yes, but it took a determined person. And Moody agreed to finance this lawyer because Bob wasn't a lawyer. Now, he had motivation and he knew it wasn't right. But finally, it happened. And now I have friends that have radio networks that have satellite in Africa and in France and all over the place. It's just, it's fabulous. It's absolutely fabulous. And some of the big networks in the United States, you don't have to have that many owned and operated bricks and mortar anymore.
0: Right, exactly.
1: And I have seen people at NRB come up to my husband and thank him. And they say, we're, instead of on 25 O&Os, we're on hundreds and hundreds of outlets. Yes. And he just graciously nodded. He just... That
0: because of the satellite. See, and that was the new, this is back in 81, 82, when this all, after years and years, and he would not give up. He was a bulldog because he really wanted the people who had Moody Radio in their town, you know, in Chicago and Chattanooga and Cleveland and other places. He wanted that to be able to go out in Utah in some barren place that didn't have any Christian radio, or in Wyoming or wherever it was that they didn't have terrestrial Christian radio. He wanted them to be able to hear that, right?
1: We were driving cross country in our hoopty van with four kids. We were trying to go to Spokane because he was visiting the station. And we were driving through, I think it was Montana, and he looked like he was going to cry. And he said to me, "Miriam, they can't hear us here."
0: Yeah.
1: And that may sound like a goofy. And it was like, and I thought, this man is after something.
0: Yes.
1: He's not going to give up on this.
0: Well, I go back to the quote that I read from John Perkins a little earlier, and that was the kind of person that Bob was, that he wouldn't, if this is the fire in his belly, if this is what, and Perkins said, "I think that when the Lord puts fire in your belly and a call on your life, quitting is not an option."
1: That's
0: and Bob
1: true.
0: Had that, but you have that too. You had that fire in the belly about widows and about pain and struggle and going all the way to Africa. You're not going to Africa anymore. I think you've curtailed some of your trips around the world, right?
1: Well, some of the places we travel to now are on the, you can't get a visa there because it's dangerous.
0: Yeah.
1: And I mean, I'm not 25 anymore either. But the last project we did in Brazil, and I never was able to go there, but it wasn't sewing machines. It was doing crafts because they had bazaars. And we provided paint and sewing machines to do these beautiful pillows, and they would monogram sheets and everything. We didn't come and say, this is what we want you to do. We'd say, how can you make a living here? And then we come alongside them. You know, it's great if you give them a fish, but we just want to teach them to fish.
0: Thank you.
1: I can't tell you how delightful it has been. Like, to go back for a graduation, and again, in the Mokatwini village, this lesson in generosity, this one widow wanted me to see her hut. It was leaning sideways, and she wanted me to see his corn plot. And I went out to the corn plot. She broke off an ear and gave it to me. A third of it was dried up and unusable. She gave it to me. And people told me, you cannot refuse a gift. But here she is, thin, with practically nothing, and she's giving me an ear of corn.
0: Yes.
1: Now, I mean, how humbling is that?
0: Look at that. Look at that. And you got this, you were able to experience that. And talk about it here with us, write about it, and encourage somebody today who feels like, I need to give up. I shouldn't go on. If there's a fire in your belly, there's a calling on your life. Don't quit. Don't stop. Keep going. Joe's in North Carolina. Joe, why did you call today?
2: Yes. Hey, Chris. Thank you so much for taking my call. I called to just express very deep gratitude to God, to Miriam, and even to you for having her on the show. I had my dad passed away in 2003 of ALS, and in 2003, my husband was diagnosed with ALS, and he lived until 2008. I had four children. I became a widow at 45, had been married almost 28, 29 years at that point. And it was in 2008 when the economy had crashed, the Great Recession, and I just felt like life was swirling out of control. And I know at some point, I listened to Moody out of Chattanooga, and you had Miriam on your show and introduced the book, and I immediately got the book. I also reached out directly to Miriam. I'm not sure how I was able to do that at that point, but I did email her, and she emailed and responded back to me. I was at a very dark place, struggling, had lost the very two most significant people in my life, certainly my dad and my husband, in both ALS. So it all resonated so much. God orchestrated it to allow Miriam to just share the hope that was in her heart. And I do remember that story about the skis, because I was struggling with so many things. Yes. And, you know, just the hope that God imparted into my heart to be able to just keep treading water. And that's what it felt like at that time. And for a long time after that, I have followed her, continued to read the books, and listen to Widow Connection. You know, dark times. But yet the Lord was very faithful to lead and supply just what I needed through Miriam, through your radio program, through Moody Radio. And, you know, here I am. Now I'm helping widows in my church. I've helped start this whole care ministry in our church, and, you know, being able to serve. But Miriam has inspired me to do that by all the things she's saying today. So I just want to say thank you so, so, so much. And thank you to the Lord for his faithfulness through the darkest holes.
0: Amen.
1: Oh, I would just like to say you are a bright and shining star.
0: Yes.
2: Aw, thank you.
0: That's so true.
2: Thank you.
0: And it's that original vision, Miriam, that you had. It's like Joe shouldn't have to walk alone. Somebody coming alongside her, and you were able to do that, you know, personally with an email and then books and everything else. But that's what, and now she replicated that, the comfort that she received, she's giving to others, right?
1: Right. And I remember the first time I was asked to go and speak someplace as a Christian, and I said to Bob, I can't do that. I don't have any training. And he said to me, Miriam, you can't not do that. And I'm like,
2: yes.
1: Good grief. Okay, then. And you know, here I am. And I've been very much blessed to be able to have the opportunity to communicate. And I'm not exactly a great communicator, but I sure do know what I'm talking about.
3: Well, you've lived it. And Joe, I can't thank you enough for calling us today and for encouraging Miriam and for being who you, being the light that you are. That's going to encourage somebody else who's in the middle of something. Maybe not exactly the same thing, but is in the middle of something and they're asking those same questions. 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
4: I knew someone who claimed to be a Christian, but he was the meanest guy I ever knew. 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
5: Wouldn't it be terrible if someone were discouraged from following Christ because of something they'd seen in us?
4: 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More importantly, he lived it.
5: Do you know what your friends and family need from you more than anything else? It isn't your friendship, your acts of service. It's not all your Bible knowledge. They need to see in you a reflection of what God is like. Jesus prayed for his disciples and he said, "For their sake I consecrate myself, that they also may be sanctified." Jesus chose the pathway of holiness for our sake, so we could be made holy. Are you doing the same thing? Remember, other people are watching. With Seeking Him, I'm Nancy DeMoss Wagamuth.
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3: 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Rosie's back tomorrow. Don't miss the book club. The book club that started like 20, 21 years ago on Moody Radio is coming back. It's got new life. We're doing Shane tomorrow. If you haven't read Shane, read it quickly or you'll hear spoiler alert tomorrow. This is one of those Westerns that I really got into over the last week or so. So if you want to get excited about reading again, join us tomorrow. I'm excited, Miriam, to hear people respond to you. And Keith is in a really hard place in Florida today. Keith, tell me why you called.
8: Yeah, how you doing? I just happened to be laying down in my bed, and I happened to turn on Moody Radio. My wife just passed away 2 weeks ago from a double lung transplant. She had her lungs for 4 years, and we were actually going to celebrate, you know, her fourth year of she called it her breath day. But she went in for her yearly checkup, and her potassium level had risen, and it started causing other complications where, you know, when you have lungs, they get suppressed. They want to suppress them with medicine, and she caught an infection, and just, you know, over a seven-week period, she couldn't get out. She tried to get out. We tried to get out. They had to put a trach in her neck. And she never could get out of the hospital to celebrate that four-year anniversary. And I am going through some trials and tribulations. I am so, so sad. And I just wanted to call because I just heard that, you know, you're helping women, you know, with when they have lost their loved ones, but now I've lost my wife, and I just happened to hear your show, and I just wanted to call in, and maybe where can I go to get some counseling, or also as well, too, how can I, you know, keep my wife's name going in some type of legacy or whatever I can do, because that makes me feel good. Because I know you're doing something with, you know, you say you're doing something with your husband, helping his name, and, you know, just to live and to feel better. I feel, you know, and I'm just calling for some insight, help.
3: I'm so glad you did. And one of the things I've learned from Miriam is speak her name. And I think, I see on my screen, is it Barbara Ann? Is that her name?
8: My wife's name was Barbara Ann, yes.
3: Okay. So, Miriam, that's one thing that you do with those who have lost loved ones is speak the name, right?
1: Well, you know, Keith, you are going to be a blessing to so many. And you said you were lying down, and I know that probably means you're very weary, and you may not feel like getting up. But in God's time, He will not only have you on your feet, He will have you blessing other people. And He knows your loss. He feels it with you. And when you have these things that are complex and hard, which you said you did, roll it onto God's shoulders. It doesn't matter whether you're strong and whether you were a football player or how strong you are. Your shoulders aren't strong enough to carry that. Roll it onto God's shoulders. And, you know, God says He collects our tears in a bottle. I think He has a bathtub for mine.
3: Mm-hmm.
1: So it's okay to cry. It's okay to say, I don't like this. It's okay to lay down. But that's going to be temporary. But it'll be not in the time you thought. I mean, goodness, God has things in my life. It's not in the timing I thought. But He will do it in His time. Everything in Scripture points to that. And I have found I lean into the Word. I have verses taped up on the wall in my kitchen vase, taped up on the wall by my computer, ones that encourage me. You know, the 23rd Psalm, where God says, don't worry about anything. Cast your cares on the Lord. He will care for you. I print those verses in big print because I'm not 24 anymore, and I tape them on the wall. And that helps me through the days when I think, wow, I got a big list here, and some of this stuff is heavy. Roll it onto His shoulders, Keith. Roll it onto His shoulders.
8: Yes, and I've been actually constantly, Proverbs 3, 5, and 6, you know, love the Lord with all your heart, lean not on your own understanding, and in all you try, you know, acknowledge Him, and He shall direct your path. You know, because I need His strength. I need Him right now during this time in my life. You know, I'm asking Him for, you know, his peace, not of this world, but his peace, which is clean, it's pure, and it's endless. And constantly I'm calling on God for strength right now.
1: Well, Keith, that was my husband's lifetime verses.
3: Really?
1: And they were his lifetime verses, and they carried him till he went to heaven. And they're going to carry you.
8: Thank you so much.
3: And I think, Keith, you mentioned the counseling thing. I think that a lot of men feel like, well, I got to do this myself, and I got to do it in my own strength. And you've already said, no, I can't do it. But it's like, but how do you get out? How do you break out of that? And I think counseling, you know, a counselor at your church, a pastor, somebody you can talk with, or just another man who's gone through this, that you can, you know, who's written about it or who could sit down face to face and have a conversation like that. I think that's really going to be gold for your own heart to know that you're not alone with that. What do you think?
1: Well, and there's this thing called grief share in many areas.
8: Yes. Okay. And I do have one in my church, and I've been reading a book. It's called How to Live When a Loved One Has Died.
3: Good.
8: So I've been reading that and just doing a lot of, spending a lot of time with the Lord. And lately what I've been doing is in the evenings, I go out to this golf course. And, you know, the golf course closes at 5 o'clock. I go out with my lawn chair, my Bible, some water because it's so hot down in Florida. And I take my shoes off and I just meditate into the moment. And I just ask God for his strength. I ask God for his peace. And I ask God just to hold me in his arms, you know, and I look at nature and it's quiet and it's still. And I do get some good relief from that.
3: I'm glad you said that, Keith, because even in your grief, even after losing Barbara Ann after only 2 weeks, you're speaking into the life of somebody else. And just that, I have calmed and quieted my soul. I think of Psalm 131. I have calmed and quieted my soul like a weaned child with its mother. Like a weaned child is my soul within me. The grief is real. The struggle is real. But you're committed to hanging on to God. And I'm so sorry that that happened with Barbara Ann. And I'm glad that you called in here today. Hang on. I want Tricia to get some information from you.
8: Okay.
3: Miriam, it's always a pleasure to get to talk with you. Always goes so fast. You got to come back soon, okay?
1: You don't want me to come and sing a song?
3: I'll get my guitar, and we'll do that. A friend, be encouraged. You have done something really, really good with your life, Miriam. What with the pain and the struggle, you have been a good steward of that. Keep stewarding it well, okay?
1: God is good.
3: Amen. That's Miriam Neff. If you go to chrisfabrylive.org, where do I go from here? She's also written From One Widow to Another. And as well, you'll see at that website, chrisfabrylive.org, Wise Women Managing Money, that she wrote with her daughter, Valerie. 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Tomorrow, we're going to have a lot of fun because Rosie DeRose, she's always a lot of fun. She deals with art and communication and literature and poetry. And tomorrow, we're going to talk about a Western, a novel. 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
11: Many believe that C.S. Lewis possessed one of the most brilliant creative minds of the 20th century. His life was as compelling as his work. In Terry Glaspie's book, Not a Tame Lion, you'll learn that C.S. Lewis believed that his sharp mind and rich imagination were to be accompanied by a sense of responsibility. 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
12: Wise Christian once advised, don't pray that your children will be exempt from suffering. We live in a fallen world, and suffering is part of our existence. Instead, pray that they learn to interpret their suffering well and have the right perspective. Welcome to Today in the Word from Moody Bible Institute. I'm John Gager. In 1 Peter 4, the apostle reminds us that if we choose to remain faithful to Christ and suffer for it, we will make a decisive break with sin. Today in the Word, we read in verse 1, Christ also suffered once for sins, the righteous for the unrighteous, to bring you to God. In Peter's time, suffering Christians could look back on their past life and remember how they used to live like the Gentiles. Idol worship often involved excessive drinking and other types of immorality. The Lord changed their lives, and their former companions noticed that they were not who they used to be. When we come to Christ, our perspective changes. We know that one day we will give an account to him who is ready to judge the living and the dead. Peter's final point has been confusing to many readers. He's not talking about giving a second chance after death for those who rejected Christ. That would go against clear teaching in Scripture. Rather, he is talking about Christians who had the gospel preached to them in their lifetime but have since died. While they experienced physical death, they are alive in spirit and will be resurrected when Christ returns. Are you ready for that day? Is Jesus the leader of your life? The forgiver of your sins, the Bible word is Savior. If you've never invited him to come in and take charge of you, to forgive you of your wrongdoing, you can pray about it right now with a friend who's glad to talk with you at 888-NEED-HIM, 888-NEED-HIM. 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
15: 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Religion has never saved anybody. Institutional religion doesn't make you right with God. Are we clear on that? Because I talk to people all the time and say, well, how are you with God? And they tell me what brand of religion they're from, like that makes it okay. Let me tell you, religion cannot save you. Religion hasn't saved anybody. Religion doesn't save you. I have a relationship to introduce you to, a dynamic living relationship through Jesus Christ, the Son of God, and a God that lives today. I have a relationship, not a religion to introduce you to.
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29: Greetings to you. My name is Brant. Producer Sherry is here. We got lots to talk about. Lots of great music for you, too. We're so glad you're here. Oh, and I have some ideas to improve the NBA.
30: Oh.
29: To make it a better watching experience.
30: I think you've done this with the NFL.
29: Yeah.
30: But okay. But
29: so I thought I'd bring that same expertise.
30: Energy.
29: Right. And have it ignored by the NBA instead of ignored by the NFL. So I have some ideas. Here they come.
31: I've been washed in the water, washed in the blood. I'm as good as me. Washed in the water, washed in the blood, all because of you.

0: Hey, it's Susan with the light word for today from 1 Peter chapter 4, verse 8. Above all, love each other deeply, because love covers over a multitude of sins.
1: Congrats to the Knicks for being NBA champs. That was great, and congrats all around for everybody who participated. And I have ideas for next year if we want to improve the game, take it to the next level. Here's a sports thing.
2: Yeah.
3: Okay. Yes.
1: Got an idea to make it better.
3: Okay. This you haven't done this for a while.
1: Yeah, that's right. This isn't the NBA music, but it's just sports music.
3: Yeah, sure. Yeah.
1: How about this?
3: Uh-huh.
1: I think this would be great. I think this is like ratings would go bananas.
3: They're already pretty good
1: they
3: from
1: have
3: what
1: been
3: I
1: good
3: understand.
1: For the finals, yeah.
3: Yeah, people really enjoy it.
1: But that's not the point. The point is, how can we make it better? Okay. So,
3: sure.
1: Halftime.
3: Uh-huh.
1: Go through all the tweets, all the social media posts of everybody in the stadium. Whoever's the complainingest at halftime, whatever they've been complaining about, okay? You find that person.
3: Okay.
1: Security.
3: Uh-huh.
1: Finds them, brings them down to the court.
3: Uh-huh.
1: They replace for the third quarter whoever it was. It could be the refs.

0: You've turned on the light. Tonight, partly cloudy skies with lows in the lower 50s. Tomorrow, partly sunny skies with highs in the upper 70s. Tomorrow night, mostly clear skies with lows in the mid 50s. 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We pray you have a very blessed night and keep shining for Jesus.
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2: So Steven Spielberg has a movie about UFO disclosures and stuff. There's been a lot of talk about this. He made some comments about how effectively how it could rock people's faith if they found out that UFOs were real or
3: alien. This is a recent movie?
2: Yeah.
3: Oh, okay. Yeah.
2: So he's talking about it. I've heard that from a lot of people.
3: Hmm.
2: And what these people have in common are they're not actually, they're saying like Christians will lose their faith or could or like, but they're not believers.
3: Right.
2: But they're telling me,
3: yeah,
2: this is going to rock my world. And I don't think they understand
3: what my faith is.
2: Yeah.
3: Or what, yeah.
2: I don't know many believers who are worried about that at all.
3: Yeah.
2: So I just think that's interesting. It's kind of in the zeitgeist now. It's kind of out there that people are talking about that. But like, my belief in the goodness of God is not going to change based on other things we discover if we discover them.

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2: In the sequel, the Super Mario Galaxy movie, now on video, everyone's favorite Italian plumber brothers are back. When last we left Mario, Luigi, and Princess Peach, their nefarious nemesis, Bowser, had been shrunken down to just a few inches tall. Now his son, Bowser Jr., has his own universe-dominating plans. This film isn't quite as intense as the Super Mario Brothers movie was. But make no mistake, Bowser Jr. still takes his maniacal villain role very seriously. But we also get plenty of positive messages about love, family, and sacrifice. So we're giving the Super Mario Galaxy movie a 4 out of 5 for family friendliness. 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

0: The light shining for Jesus.
1: Okay, let me get you hyped for the World Cup.
2: Okay,
1: because
2: okay?
1: It says most people on this continent don't care.
2: Right. But do you? Are you hyped?
1: I do.
2: Okay, sure.
1: I used to think that soccer was boring, mm-hmm. and it's okay to call it soccer, by
2: yes,
1: the way.
2: Yes, sure. Okay.
1: I used to think it was boring because they didn't score very often. But when you invert that, you realize, wait a second. Everything's on a knife's edge. If it's 0-0 or 1-1 or 0-1,
2: like right.
1: anything can happen anymore or changes the entire scope of the whole thing. Like, so the whole thing, you're on the edge of your seat
2: mm-hmm.
1: for the most part. If it's 3-0, well, that's different.
2: Yeah.
1: But.
2: Mm-hmm. This is where I get hyped.
1: Are you getting hyped?
2: No. I didn't know if this was the space.
1: Yeah, that was.
2: Sorry.
1: Like, thought I would. And then you'd see the light. You'd be like, oh. So then,
2: maybe you should have gave me a buzzword, like, and hype.
1: Pretty.
2: And then I would have known.
1: Not pumped.
2: Nah.
1: Sherry's not pumped.

0: You've turned on the light. Tonight, partly cloudy skies with lows in the lower 50s. Tomorrow, partly sunny skies with highs in the upper 70s. Tomorrow night, mostly clear skies with lows in the mid 50s. 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We pray you have a very blessed night and keep shining for Jesus.
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1: Maybe, just maybe, just throwing this out there, maybe this applies to you. Maybe you are doing something pretty important in life, and you know it is, and it's good. But you're getting kind of tired of it. Getting kind of weary of it. We totally get that. Mm-hmm. Maybe you even want to quit whatever it is that you're doing. Maybe it's making a relationship work. Maybe it's, but you know it's good. I don't know what it is. I, for one, and I think Sherry will have my back on this, hope you keep at it.
2: Mm-hmm.
1: And I'm just a nerdy guy on the radio, but I'm rooting you on, and Sherry is too. So keep going. Don't get tired.
2: Yeah.
1: Things matter. And we are impressed by people who do not give up.
2: And faithfulness matters.
1: Easily. It does.
2: Yeah.
1: It's everything.

0: From the Christian News Radio Network, I'm Jim Miller. President Trump in Europe for the G7 summit, hosted by French President Emmanuel Macron. His arrival in France comes one day after announcing the U.S. and Iran had reached a deal, allowing for the reopening of the Strait of Hormuz. Trump has talks scheduled with a number of Middle Eastern leaders tomorrow, along with a working session that includes Ukrainian President Volodymyr Zelensky. U.S. and Iran reaching an agreement to end the war and reopen the Strait of Hormuz. Both sides are set to sign the deal Friday in Switzerland, but DePaul history professor and terrorism analyst Tom McKaitis says a lot could change by then.
1: If it holds up until Friday, or even in the next couple of days, I really think there's a good chance that it will hold up in general. But the real issue, as they say, is the devil in the details. How are we going to move to some kind of permanent status quo solution? That's going to be much harder to do.
0: The deal will extend the ceasefire and launch 60 days of negotiations to address other issues, including Iran's nuclear program. Stocks are sharply higher on Wall Street. The Dow Jones Industrial Average has a new intraday high. It has been up over 600 points so far. Kentucky Senator Mitch McConnell has been hospitalized. Statement from McConnell's office says he was admitted Sunday morning and is receiving excellent care. Reason for his hospitalization and his current conditions are still both unknown. Well, Fox looking to expand its streaming footprint. News Nation's Alicia Nieves reports.
2: The company is buying Roku in a deal worth about $22 billion. The purchase is going to give Fox access to a streaming platform with more than 100 million households around the world. Fox already owns Tubi. The deal is expected to close early next year, but still needs approval from shareholders on both sides and from regulators.
0: The deal will give Fox direct access to Roku's more than 100 million streaming households. Well, New York City preparing to celebrate the Knicks clinching the NBA title with a victory parade. News Nation's Kaylee Beeson has more.
3: New York City is coming off a jam-packed weekend with record-breaking crowds celebrating both the World Cup and the Knicks' historic win over the San Antonio Spurs on Saturday. The team securing their first NBA title in 53 years. City leaders praising officials for handling all of the festivities, and their focus now shifting to Thursday's parade, even with larger crowds expected as the Knicks bring the trophy back to Manhattan.
0: It was a historic NBA playoff series with President Trump in attendance at Game 3. Trump is the first sitting president to attend a playoff game in person. Well, the National Hockey League season finally comes to a close yesterday. Carolina Hurricanes are Stanley Cup champions. Carolina defeated the Vegas Golden Knights 3-0 in Sunday's Game 6 to win the series 4-2. From Christian News Radio Network, I'm Jim Miller. To hear this and other reports on demand, visit ChristianNewsRadio.org.
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17: Hey, what's up? My name is Brant. We have the entire span of the show in this hour.
18: Okay.
17: Lots of great music.
18: Mm-hmm.
17: I want to talk about what repentance means. Uh-huh. I got more ideas about how to improve the NBA.
18: Oh, okay.
17: We have the Monday song.
18: That's a
17: little tradition.
18: Sure.
17: I want to talk about deconstruction as well.
18: That is a lot in an hour.
17: So you're going to have banjos. You're going to have all this. All of it.
19: I've got so much to be thankful for. Look, I got a

0: Susan with the light word for today from 1 Peter chapter 4, verse 8. Above all, love each other deeply, because love covers over a multitude of sins.
1: Science has made it a fact. Hashtag fact.
2: What are you talking about?
1: That, well, I'm getting to it. It takes me a little bit sometimes. I'm getting to this. But long story short,
2: okay,
1: it's a fact that singing a song will help you feel better.
2: Okay.
1: It will. By the end of the song, if you sing along, tap your foot, clap your hands or something, you will feel better. That's what science says.
2: Science says
1: so
2: that.
1: Why not a banjo blue?

0: You've turned on the light. Tonight, partly cloudy skies with lows in the lower 50s. Tomorrow, partly sunny skies with highs in the upper 70s. Tomorrow night, mostly clear skies with lows in the mid 50s. 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We pray you have a very blessed night and keep shining for Jesus.
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2: Definitely, the last several years, there's been an uptick in the number of people who talk about deconstructing. And I understand that when it comes to faith, like asking questions. I've done that. Like, what do I believe? What do I really believe? What have I learned? That sort of thing. But I'll tell you what, I'm not leaving the faith because I've seen too much of God's goodness, too much of his character. Jesus is too good. Where else are you going to go? Who else has the words of life? His way of life is better. I feel sorry for people who've never tasted that. Because if it were just for the Christian entertainment or for the, wow, I thought that person was great, turns out they're not, like, I guess I'd walk off.
3: Yeah.
2: But that's not the case. It's Jesus. He's so good. The kingdom of God is so good.

0: The 4th annual birthday picnic will be held on Saturday, June 20th at the State House Lawn in Montpelier from 11:30 to 2. 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
1: Congrats to the Knicks. They won the NBA championship, first time in 53 years. That's awesome. But how do we improve the game for next year is my question. It's doing fine, but just help it out.
2: Mm-hmm.
1: Into the first quarter.
2: Mm-hmm.
1: Random seat number on the big jumbo screen.
2: Okay.
1: Okay.
2: Seat G276.
1: Yeah, G21.
2: Okay.
1: Or whatever.
2: Yeah.
1: That person has to come down.
2: Uh-huh.
1: They play for the home team.
2: Okay.
1: Here's the trick.
2: Uh-huh.
1: If they score, it's worth 40 points. So they're still going to want to guard. Like the other
2: you
1: team's
2: are.
1: Still
2: you
1: right.
2: really do want to guard
1: you
2: that person.
1: So you're going to have an NBA guy guarding.
2: Yes.
1: Like they're not going to allow.
2: Yes,
1: but that opens up things. Maybe you can, yeah.
2: Because the number one scorer on the team, the actual scorer, you don't want to let them go. But you don't want to risk a fluke.
1: You don't want Loretta Harris
2: sinking
1: one 40 on you because you just didn't take her seriously.
2: And she just hangs her hand in the air like boom.
1: Yeah, just like 3 minutes. I'm watching that. I can't not watch that.

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1: If you talk to a 7-year-old about driving, and he says, oh, yeah, I can drive a semi-truck. Like, you can't? Yeah, I can. Okay, that's childish, right? Mm-hmm. Okay, 7 years old. There's another 7-year-old you might talk to who says, no, I can't do that. I'm 7 years old. Mm-hmm. I'm a kid. Well, there's something really wise about that. Mm-hmm. So you're still a child. You don't know, but you can admit it.
2: Yeah.
1: I don't know. Jesus keeps telling us to rethink. Because we all think, no, I got this. I know what I'm doing. That's the tendency. It's like, I see it through the lens of myself. I can do this. And he's saying, my way is better. Mm-hmm. Rethink. That's what repent means. Like, rethink. And it's okay to say, you know what? I actually don't know how to do this. This whole life thing on my own. I don't. I tried to. But there's a real honesty about owning it. Just going, you're right. You're right, Lord. I need you to be in charge.

0: Welcome to Breakpoint, a daily look at an ever-changing culture through the lens of unchanging truth. For the Colson Center, I'm John Stonestreet. Award-winning film director Steven Spielberg recently said that his new movie could likely mess with a lot of people's theology. Disclosure days about what would happen if there were a sudden mass revelation about the existence of extraterrestrial life. According to Spielberg, the movie will force people, especially Christians, to rethink who God is. As he told CBS Sunday Morning, and I quote, "What does this do to the fundamental beliefs that many of us have? Is God our God only on this planet, or is God a God for every system when there's civilization, intelligent life, and even developing life?" End quote. Well, it's not unusual for celebrity artists to weigh in on things far outside of their expertise, but this talented filmmaker is clearly out of his depth here. Even if there were a real disclosure day, it would not alter anything at all about Christian fundamental belief. The God portrayed in the Bible created and oversees the entire universe. As the psalmist said, the Lord established his throne in the heavens. His kingdom rules over all. That could easily include other worlds and other life forms. But of course, there's no evidence of any of that anyway. And to state the obvious, this is just a film. Spielberg must think that Christianity is barely hanging on from falling into the dustbin of history. And if so, he's certainly not the first to think that. Expectations of Christian extinction go back to the very beginning. According to the Gospel of John, the high priest Caiaphas thought that killing Jesus would erase his influence. And when Jesus failed to stay dead, the Jerusalem authorities thought that bribes and rumors could stamp out this new faith. The very same authorities hoped that beating and scolding the apostles would keep them quiet. And then there was the Romans, who spent centuries trying to stamp out Christianity, from Nero, who infamously burned believers in his gardens, to Marcus Aurelius, who believed that he could mock them out of their faith. But by the 200s, the church had grown so much that Emperor Decius decreed an empire-wide assault on Christians. By the beginning of the 4th century, Diocletian instigated the Great Persecution. In the end, persecution only set the stage for toleration. And eventually, under Theodosius I, the Roman Empire became Christianized. And then later, when the Western Empire fell to the Germanic tribes, the church did not fall with it, as expected. Indeed, Christianity not only endured, but the pagans ended up being converted. Islam then tried to take down the church a few centuries later. After subjugating Christianity in the Middle East, Muslim raiders seemed poised to conquer Western Europe. But they were stopped in the middle of what is now France. Almost 1,000 years later, armies of the Turkish Sultan advanced to Vienna twice before being pushed back. The smart money at the time would have been that Christianity would have fallen, but it did not. During the Enlightenment, confidence that the church would fall was at an all-time high. In the 1700s, the influential French thinker Voltaire claimed that he was, quote, living in the twilight of Christianity. In 1822, Thomas Jefferson added that, and I quote again, "I trust there's not a young man now living in the U.S. who will not die a Unitarian." Both were wrong. Voltaire's home, in fact, later housed a Bible society, and Jefferson's generation was quickly followed by religious awakenings and an explosion of missionaries that were sent around the world. Now, whether from internal failings or external threats, it's easy for Christians to get discouraged. But remember, to borrow this quip from Mark Twain, predictions of the church's demise have been greatly exaggerated. If empires and emperors and armies haven't been able to stamp it out, trust me, Steven Spielberg doesn't have a chance. For the Colson Center, I'm John Stonestreet with Breakpoint. Today's Breakpoint was co-authored with Dr. Timothy Padgett. And for more resources or to share this commentary with others, go to colsoncenter.org/radio.
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14: You've turned on the light. Tonight, partly cloudy skies with lows in the lower 50s. Tomorrow, partly sunny skies with highs in the upper 70s. Tomorrow night, mostly clear skies with lows in the mid 50s. 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
15: Started June 14, 1777. That's when the Continental Congress approved the design of the national flag. Almost a year later from our independence, our declaration. Since 1916, when President Woodrow Wilson issued a presidential proclamation establishing a national flag day on the front of homes and parades and offices and other patriotic observances, it's been displayed all over the United States in various ways. Prior to 1916, many localities and a few states had been celebrating the day for years. Congressional legislation designating that day as the National Flag Day was signed into law by President Harry Truman in 1949. The legislation also called upon the president to issue a Flag Day proclamation every year. So as we come up to America's 250th birthday, I think it's important to remember that just barely a year after we signed that declaration, we said, you know what, we're going to approve the flag. And then after that, we started recognizing our flag. I'm going to take you back in history a little bit. Here's President Ronald Reagan talking about the American flag. Have a listen.
16: My fellow Americans, today we celebrate Flag Day, the birthday of our stars and stripes. As we think back over the history of our nation's flag, we remember that the story of its early years was often one of hardship and trials, sometimes a fight for simple survival. It was 2 years into the War of 1812 when America seemed to be teetering on the edge of defeat. The British had already taken our capital and burned the White House. All that stood between the British and Baltimore were the guns of Fort McHenry. The British bombardment lasted for 25 hours. Through the dark hours of the night, the rockets fired and the bombs exploded, and a young American patriot named Key, held captive aboard a British ship, watched anxiously for some proof, some sign that liberty would prevail. You can imagine his joy when the next morning in the dawn's early light he looked out and saw the banner still flying, a little tattered and torn, but still flying proudly above the ramparts. But with the birth of our nation, the cause of human freedom had become forever tied to that flag and its survival. As the American Republic grew and prospered and new stars were added to the flag, the ideal of freedom grew and prospered. From the rolling hills of Kentucky to the shores of California, to the Sea of Tranquility on the moon. And let us never forget that in honoring our flag, we honor the American men and women who have courageously fought and died for it. These anniversaries remind us that the great American experiment in freedom and democracy has really just begun, and they challenge us to match that greatness of spirit in our own time. We are, after all, the land of the free and the home of the brave.
15: And long may she wave. I thought you'd like a little bit of American history looking back on Flag Day, June 14th, 1777. The flag was approved. I hope you put your flag out on Flag Day. So let's turn to what's going on. Do we have a deal between the United States and Iran? It's been announced, but what's going to happen? I'm going to turn to my friend Dale Hurd from CBN News. He'll tell you more.
17: While the final text of the agreement has not been released, the deal calls for the ceasefire to be extended 60 days. The end of fighting on all fronts, including Lebanon. Negotiations on Iran's enriched uranium and a verification mechanism. The end of the U.S. naval blockade and the opening of the Strait of Hormuz. President Trump announced the deal on Truth Social by posting, "Ships of the world, start your engines. Let the oil flow." The U.S. and Iran are supposed to sign the agreement in Switzerland on Friday, but some are already asking if it's worth the paper it's written on because of disagreement within the Iranian leadership.
18: Well, we've known the Iranians for many years. You don't really believe that the fact that they promise or they sign something is worth anything.
17: And former Israeli intelligence officer Avner Vallon told ABC he doubts Israeli Prime Minister Netanyahu will support the deal.
18: Because it gives Iran a lifeline of financial aid, financial support, where what Iran really needs is more pressure.
17: In Iran, state TV displayed a banner boasting that the U.S. was forced to sign an agreement to end the war. UN Ambassador Mike Waltz said division within the Iranian leadership made a deal hard to reach.
19: The Iranians are incredibly difficult negotiators, coupled with the fact that they're having a very hard time getting guidance from their supreme leader, and they're not always on the same page within their team.
17: Vice President J.D. Vance says the deal ensures Iran will never have a nuclear weapon.
20: If the Iranians comply with his deal, it is going to fundamentally transform the Middle East for the next 50 years. It's going to end the war. It's going to make the Middle East more investable. It's going to mean a lot of prosperity, lower energy prices for the American people.
17: But challenges are already looming, with Israel saying it would hold on to land seized in Lebanon as it battles Hezbollah. Some in Israel are already blasting it as a terrible deal. National Security Minister Ben Gavir posted on X, "We are not partners to this agreement that does not ensure our security, and it does not bind us in any way." Dale Hurd, CBN News.
15: Well, as I say, the text hasn't been released. And remember, I happen to agree with one voice you heard in that news story, which is, I think what Iran needs is more pressure, not now. And again, I'm not surprised that their propaganda machine was up and running saying the U.S. was forced to sign this deal. And not only that, but what about the idea, the Islamic idea that

0: Katie Melson. She's the author of While My Soldier Serves, and it's a compilation of prayers for those with loved ones in the military. It's marvelous, by the way. Any point of intersection that you or a loved one has with the military, this is a must, I think. You say early on in the book, in fact, you tell the reader, Edie, how you're supposed to use the book, and you say that you divided the book into two sections. One is prayers for the soldier, one is prayers for you. And then you made a very intriguing statement. You said, while my son was deployed, and by the way, he served not one but two tours in Iraq, and we thank him for his service. You say that while my son was deployed, I discovered that when I took time to pray for myself, my prayers for my son came easier. Explain that to me.
1: Well, when I took time to acknowledge where I was emotionally and spiritually and be honest about my feelings, I felt more connected to God, because so much of those feelings were less than positive. It was fear. It was anger. It was a lack of faith. And when I acknowledged those and found nothing but grace and mercy from God, then it was easier for me to be honest about the feelings that I had about Jimmy and his deployment. And the words just came easier, because it was like I had already gotten all this junk out of the way and was able to move on to the meat of what I wanted to do, which was pray for protection for my son.
0: Wow. So in the section for the soldier, you divide it into six categories: wisdom, strength, faith, protection, peace, those close to your loved one. Then in the next category, for those waiting at home, you have seven categories: fear, peace, patience, faith, strength, anger, which is interesting, reaching out to others. You spend the most time talking about faith for our soldiers. Explain why.
1: Well, I think that the faith of our soldiers is the bedrock of helping them cope with everything that's over there. I wanted my son to remember who God was in his life before all of this chaos took place in front of him. And, you know, faith is like a muscle. You have to exercise it. And so I prayed for opportunities for him to exercise that faith, and for the things that he saw that required faith for him to cope with, for him to remember where that faith came from, and that God would be faithful and bring something good out of it.
0: Wow. So let me just ask you on a personal note, now that Jimmy knows that you blog, you're a military blogger at Guidepost, and he's read this book with the prayers, and he's seen in writing his mama's heart, what's his reaction been?
1: He has been amazing. He and his wife both have been so supportive, and he is proud of me. It just blows my mind. He is very excited, and he talks about the book, and he really has no problem with the fact that I have become a spokesperson for military families and for a voice reminding people that we still have men and women serving in harm's way, and they need our prayers and they need our support.
0: Yeah, absolutely. Absolutely. You know, it's interesting because we've gone through seasons as a nation where we've supported those who've gone off, and we understood exactly the cost that they could pay, that they might be willing, in the words of Lincoln, to pour out that last full measure of devotion. We've also had seasons in this country when men returned from wars that were not popular, where they were spit at when they arrived at the airport. Generally, how is the culture responding to people like Jimmy right now, in your assessment?
1: The general population, generally people are very supportive of him, but he had some really tough situations that he had to go through where he was deployed to, or where he was sent to other bases for training, and there were protesters outside of these military bases throwing things at the trucks they were going in and shouting obscenities and having horrible signs, and it was so frustrating to him because he said, Mom, he said, we're not the ones who can fix this. We're not the ones that they need to be protesting to. We don't get to make the decisions. We've made our decision, and that was to serve. Now we follow orders.
0: Yeah. Wow. That's a powerful response. And it's true. You know, for people who don't understand military culture, and Edie, you certainly do, and so does Jimmy, obviously, that you really, in many respects, have to die to self, because it's about unit cohesion. You don't leave anybody behind. It's about the other person. And if you're in there because it's all about you, you're never going to work, because it's a group response, not an individual's response. Am I right?
1: You are absolutely right. Absolutely. And it's tough. I mean, it's very hard, because that's very counter to the culture that we live in the general population.
0: Yeah, absolutely true. Let me go back to the categories for those waiting at home. And I stopped for a moment on the subject of anger. That's some that some people might not understand why you would have included that. Talk to us about that.
1: Well, I was angry at God because my son had made this decision and now he was in harm's way. And I was angry at other people whose children weren't. I didn't want other people's children in harm's way, but I also didn't want other people to be able to sit around and not do anything. You know, it was not my best moment, but it was an honest moment. And the more I talk to military families, the more I see that's true. And we had some very negative situations arise. There was a person whose son was very good friends with my son. And she came to me after Jimmy announced that he was enlisting in the Marine Corps. And she said, "I will not allow my son to be anywhere near your son from now on. I hope you understand. Oh. But he cannot think that this is a viable option for him. I would not allow it." And
0: wow.
1: It hurt. It made me angry. I mean, and part of me understood, but I can't imagine reacting that way. But, you know, I mean, everybody reacts differently, but that was the hardest thing for me. And, you know, I was angry at her for a long time.
0: Wow. And you include prayers for anger. And I'm glad, because I want people to understand that this is not a choice made by a family or an individual, ever made lightly, by the way. And for we who love Jesus, we should be particularly sensitive to our military families. By the way, I don't know if it's the mom or the teacher in me, but I love books like this because I can see it in personal devotions, in family devotions, in a Sunday school class, just as a marvelous gift of encouragement. So on that note, to the first five callers, I want you to have something to do with the military, okay? Somebody serving or you're serving, we want to give you a copy of While My Soldier Serves. First five callers, 1-877-548-3675, and may it be a blessing in your life. 1-877-548-3675. Thanks, Edie, so much. See you next time, friends.
2: 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Find out next on today's Creation Moment. And now, here is our Creation Moments host, Ian Taylor.
3: Did you know that according to one standard method of dating, the Lincoln Memorial in Washington, D.C. was built before the time of Christ? Well, anyone who has ever visited a cave has heard the claim that the stalactites growing in a cave take, on average, a full century to grow only 1 inch. Cave visitors stand in awe as they view stalactites and stalagmites up to 40 feet tall. The hundreds of thousands of years of Earth's history begin to become a reality before their eyes. But the question is, does it really take a century to grow 1 inch of stalactite? When the Lincoln Memorial was built during the 1930s, the engineers sank steel cylinders into the bedrock in order to anchor the monument. The base of the memorial is set high above the ground, leaving a cavernous basement beneath the floor. Rainwater seeping through the marble floor has formed stalactites up to 5 feet long on the basement ceiling. Well, this growth is an inch per year, not per century. In a very real sense, the stalactites in the basement of the Lincoln Memorial are rocks that carry the testimony of God against the naturalistic long-age stories of evolution.
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6: It has been said that there was a time when a man would spend a week waiting patiently if he missed a stagecoach. 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Same man, but two very different responses produced by cultural conditioning. 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And the Holy Spirit was the same in the days of stagecoaches as he is today. It's not the spirit or patience that have changed. It's us. 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

0: this is Chris, and welcome to Adventures in Odyssey. We're just getting ready for a time of wonder, excitement, and adventure. 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We'd love to have you join us for today's Adventure in Odyssey.
1: The name is Bond.
2: He's a friend of mine, Jason Whittaker.
3: Whittaker?
1: James Bond.
4: Oh, I guess I can't call you that anymore, can I?
5: No heroics, understand?
3: As you say, Dr. Blackguard.

0: This is Agent 2362 requesting immediate hookup to Headman. Authorization code Forbes Delta ZZ Alpha.
1: These two, Tasha?
0: Yes, burn everything. And hand me the packing tape.
1: Here.
0: Thanks.
2: Agent 2362, this is Headman.
0: Headman, we've been found out.
2: Understood. Can you close down your cover?
0: We're doing that now. But we're keeping the toy shop open because we believe the front is being watched.
2: We copy, 2362. Continue with the close down and proceed to secure location at your discretion.
0: Roger, Headman.
2: Natasha, be careful.
0: I will, Donovan.
1: That's everything, Tasha.
0: Good. Now, I need you to do one more thing, Molly. Mail this package for me.
1: Mail? It's not going to the embassy?
0: No, it's going to Odyssey.
1: Where's that?
0: In the United States.
1: But shouldn't we...
0: Hey, Molly, please, no questions. Just take the package, then meet me at the rendezvous.
1: All right, Tasha.
0: Use the tunnel exit in the storeroom. It's a bit longer, but it's safer.
1: What about you?
0: I'll leave as soon as I delete some files on the computer and dismantle the transmitter. What's the matter?
1: Tasha, I...
0: Don't worry. Everything's gonna be fine. Now get going.
1: Right. See you there.
0: First, the computer. File manager. Search all files containing TA-418. Delete.
3: Hello? Tasha, are you here?
0: Oh, great. Yes, I'm here. Hello, Doctor. How are you today?
3: Fine, fine. I'm always fine when I return to beautiful Geneva. You don't look very well, though.
0: Well, I'm just under a bit of pressure.
3: Pressure? Now, that's surprising. I mean, if there was one business that you'd think would be pressure-free, it'd be the toy business.
0: Well, that's not the case today. What can I help you with?
3: I came to see if the doll I ordered has arrived.
0: Oh, for your granddaughter. Yes, I'm sorry. It came yesterday. Here it is.
3: Ah, splendid. Simply splendid. Splendid. Tasha, your taste is exquisite.
0: Well, you told me what you wanted. Shall I put this on your account?
3: Oh, yes, please. You know, this doll reminds me of my youth. Not that I played with them, you understand. But my sister had one just like this, and...
0: Doctor, I'm sorry. I don't want to be rude, but I really do have some important business I must attend to.
3: Oh, and here am I, prattling on like an old fool. No need to apologize, my dear. I'll be on my way. Thanks again for everything.
0: Thank you.
3: Goodbye. Oh, excuse me.
4: You will stay.
3: I beg your pardon?
4: I said you will stay.
0: Mustafa, why'd you do that? He doesn't know anything. He's just one of my customers.
4: Now he is a hostage, as are you.
0: What are you talking about? I'm working with you.
4: Stop this game. We know who you are, Tasha Forbes, Agent 2362.
0: Agent? I don't know what you're talking about.
4: No? Abdul, Akhadad!
5: Here it is, Mustafa.
4: Why would a toy shop need a subsonic transmitter?
0: It's cheaper than direct dialing.
4: Abdul, Sajjad!
0: Let go of me, you big ape!
4: You have betrayed me for too long, Tasha Forbes. Now the day of the Red Scorpion is at hand. You will betray me no longer. Take her to the car.
5: Yes, Mustafa.
3: Are you all right?
6: Yes, quite. Well done, Mustafa.
4: You are certain the woman is necessary?
6: Oh, yes. Very necessary. She is vital to our goals.
4: I do not see how. We have everything we need.
6: You must trust me, my friend. I know what I'm doing.
4: As you say,
6: Dr. Blackguard.
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7: And when a hallway incident starts rumors?
8: I heard Von's a total bully. He pushed a girl down in the hallway yesterday.
10: That was me.
11: If Von's banned from the middle school grounds, Zoe gets the position on the magazine.
7: Will the truth come to light? 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

0: There you go. Where do you want it?
1: Top of the box.
0: Okie doke.
1: Didn't you just unplug that?
0: Yeah, this happens sometimes. It's a really weird phone. There, that should take care of it.
1: Like you said, weird.
0: Why don't you just take the box out to the truck and get going? I'll just keep the phone with me.
1: Yeah, sure. Whatever you say. I don't think it's the phone that's weird.
0: Don't you ever get tired of doing that, Donovan?
2: Never.
0: What do you want?
2: Just dropping by to say so long.
0: Dropping by? Where are you?
3: Right behind you.
0: You'd think the agency's deputy director would have better things to do than play games.
3: Life can't be all paperwork, 1131. Oh, I guess I can't call you that anymore, can I?
0: Nope. Now I'm a name, not a number.
3: Hey, a name that's moving to Odyssey. Mm-hmm. Must be a very special place to take away my best event analyst.
0: It is a special place. Nice and quiet. I'm looking forward to a little peace.
3: Then I don't suppose I can talk you into helping me out on just one more case.
0: Donovan.
3: Before you answer, hear me out. Please, Jason. It's important.
0: Okay.
3: One of our operatives in Geneva, Switzerland, has been keeping an eye on a new terrorist group called Red Scorpion, led by a man named Mustafa. They're fanatical and dangerous.
0: How dangerous?
3: Dangerous enough to hijack a shipment of synthetic viruses from a chemical weapons laboratory in Rakhistan last month.
0: That's pretty dangerous.
3: Aye. After the hijack, our operative reported that they were keeping a pretty low profile. Then last week, the operative disappeared.
0: And you think Red Scorpion's responsible?
3: We know they are. 2 days ago, we received a videotape from Red Scorpion. The operative is on it.
0: Well, this is all well and good, but why do you need me? I mean, there are plenty of people at the agency who can handle this. Tasha's a biologist. Put her on it. She loves this kind of stuff.
3: Jason, the operative is Tasha.
0: What?
3: That's why I came. I thought you should know.
0: I want to see the videotape.
3: I have a reconnaissance van parked just up the street. There's a VCR inside.
0: Let's go.
4: Microbes used in chemical warfare. These microbes were stolen from a chemical weapons laboratory near the city of Basul. Red Scorpion believes itself to be the instrument that will usher in a new world. They would rather not use the microbes to achieve that end, but they will not hesitate to rain Rukata death on American and European cities unless their demands are met. Do not underestimate them. Each one here is willing to die for the cause.
5: Thank you, Miss Phillips. Listen to her, America, or be destroyed. Our demands are as follows.
3: Aye. The release of political hostages, American-made weapons, blah, blah, blah. We've heard it all before.
0: Well, it certainly was Tasha.
3: Aye, it was. Do you know what Rukata is?
0: No, I've never heard of it.
3: She didn't look the worse for wear.
0: Not physically. But did you notice how hesitantly she spoke? And all that blinking?
3: Probably just the camera lights.
0: She looks very vulnerable.
3: Jason, she's a trained agent. She knew the risks.
0: But that doesn't mean we can't try to help her.
3: We? Then you're coming back?
0: Yes. But for Tasha, not the agency.
3: Understood.
6: Yes, sir.
3: The airport.
6: Right away, sir.
0: The airport?
3: I have a jet waiting to take us to Switzerland.
0: You knew what my answer would be all along, didn't you?
3: I didn't get to be deputy director by not knowing my agents. Now, buckle your seatbelt.
0: Yes, sir. This was her cover? A toy store?
3: Aye. She actually did quite well at it.
0: Doesn't surprise me a bit.
3: Her computer's in the back room there.
7: Hello, Donovan.
3: Oh, Philby. I didn't know you were here yet. Jason, meet Miles Philby with the European Security Agency. He's the agent assigned to the case. Philby, this is Jason Whittaker.
0: A pleasure.
7: Likewise.
0: I'm uplinking to the internet. See if research has anything on Rukata.
3: What about the rest of the shop, Philby?
7: We

0: come through it, but we didn't turn up much. She did a very thorough job of closing down. The only thing we came up with was this scrap of paper. Found it in the incinerator. Everything else was burned.
1: TA-418. That ring a bell, Jason?
2: Uh-uh. A telephone number, maybe?
0: We checked that, no.
2: Here we go. Research on Rukuta. Negative.
1: Negative? What's that mean?
2: Well, it means Rukuta doesn't exist in any known language.
0: Then why did she say it? Is it some sort of a code?
2: Maybe. That piece of paper you found, what was on it again?
0: TA-418.
1: You have something, Jason?
2: Just a hunch. The Ta in Rukuta and the TA on the scrap of paper might be related. I'm going to just try Ruku. R-U-K-U. Aha! Pay dirt.
1: What is it?
2: Oh, it's not good. Ruku is a virus that attacks the body's central nervous system, causing rapid and systematic deterioration. It's fatal.
0: Delightful.
2: A man named Hans Tesler developed it for the Rakistani government.
1: And Red Scorpion stole it from the Rakistanis.
0: What happened to Tesler?
2: The Rakistanis, disposed of him.
0: Payment in full.
1: What about TA-418?
2: Way ahead of you, Chief. Ooh, must be a doozy. It's giving me a please wait message. Tasha really loaded down this computer. She's got everything on here. Recipes, games, puzzles. Oh, this is interesting. She's got a file called Codes.
1: Is TA-418 in it?
2: No. This is an article on the history of codes, how they've been used throughout the centuries. Typical of Tasha. She loves research. Okay, here we go. Data coming through. Surprise, surprise. TA-418 is classified information. M5 clearance. Over to you, Chief.
1: I can't risk an M5 access on this line. I'll have to use a secure line at the embassy.
2: Hey, wait for me!
1: No, I want you to stay here and work with Philby. See if you can turn up anything else. I'll be back in the blink of an eye.
2: Blink of an eye? Wait a minute. Codes.
0: What? What is it?
2: Uh-huh. There it is.
0: There what is? Whittaker, what is going on?
2: Does Tasha have a VCR around here?
0: Yes, in the front room, behind the counter.
2: Do you have a copy of the tape Red Scorpion sent with her on it?
0: Yes.
2: Great, get it for me.
0: All right, but why?
3: I can confirm that Red Scorpion...
2: This is why. Notice anything unusual about her?
0: Well, she seems a bit nervous with
3: these
0: all that blinking.
2: Right, but that blinking isn't just nerves. There's a pattern to it.
0: Pattern?
2: Yes, and I think it's Morse code.
0: Morse code?
2: I know, it's a long shot. But she'd been reading about it in the file in her computer. I think she's sending us a message. Here, I've printed out the code from her computer file. I'm going to replay the tape and call out the dots and dashes. You write down what they are.
0: Right.
3: I can
0: turn down the sound so you can concentrate on her eyes.
2: Good idea. Okay, here goes. Dash dot.
0: N.
2: Dash.
0: T.
2: Dot, dash, dot.
0: R.
2: Dot, dash, dot, dot.
0: L.
2: Dash, dot, dash.
0: K.
2: Dash, dot.
0: N again.
2: Dash, dot, dash, dot.
0: C.
2: Dot, dot, dot.
0: S.
2: Dash.
0: T again.
2: Dot, dash, dot, dot.
0: L again.
2: There, that's it. Mustafa's on. Okay, what do we got?
0: NTRLKNCSTL. It makes no sense.
2: Oh, yes, it does. Tasha and I used to play this game. One of us would take out all the vowels in a word, and then the other would try to guess what the word is. Here, see? N-T-R. Enter.
0: L-K. Look.
2: Good. Enter. Look. Then an N-C-S. In kiss. In cuss.
0: In case.
2: In case. Good. Enter. Look. And case. T-L. Tool?
0: Enter, look, in case, tool. It still makes no sense.
2: Maybe it's not separate words, though. Maybe it's one or two words. Here, try running them all together.
0: Well, let's see.
2: Enter, look, in case.
0: Well,
2: enter, look,
0: inner.
2: Wait.
0: What?
2: Enter, look, in. Enter, look. Could it be Interlaken?
0: Interlaken, yes, there is a castle there.
2: That's it. That's where she is.
0: It's just a few hours east of here.
2: Well, come on, let's go.
0: All right, but no heroics, understand?
2: Caution is my middle name. Now, come on, let's go. I count 14 guards, all heavily armed.
0: Concur.
2: If this isn't Red Scorpion headquarters, then whoever lives here is a security freak.
0: Something happening at the side entrance.
2: Truck backing in. Making a delivery?
0: No. No, they're loading something onto it.
2: Boxes. And they're being very careful with them.
0: Ruku virus?
2: Could be. I've got to get closer.
0: Whitaker, I said no heroics.
2: I'm not going to be heroic. I'm just going to get closer.
0: Whitaker! Whitaker! Blast! Stop an American will ruin everything.

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1: Idiot! You want to kill us all?
2: I beg forgiveness.
1: There is no room in Red Scorpion for bunglers. Do your job well or suffer the consequences.
2: Yes, sir.
0: Bingo. Time to go get the cavalry.
3: You aren't going anywhere. Rise, please.
0: Don't tell me. Mustafa?
3: Very good. And who are you?
0: The name is Bond. James Bond.
3: Impertinence can be very painful. Abdul! Search him.
4: Nothing. Shall I dispose of him?
3: No. Take him back to the castle. I think he will be very useful.
5: 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We always love hearing from you.
6: You're certain Jason was captured?
7: Yes, yes, I saw him being taken into the castle.
6: And it's likely Tasha's there as well. And that the truck they were loading does contain Ruku virus. Right, we'll have to move fast. Mobilize your men.
7: There's something you should know first.
6: And that is?
7: There aren't just two agents inside, but three.
6: Three?
7: We've had a man undercover for more than 2 years now. So when we go in, Mustafa is ours. European security has been waiting a long time for this.
6: Understood. This inside man of yours, can he keep his wits about him?
7: Oh, don't worry. Our man is clever. Very clever.

0: My hero.
1: Tasha, ow.
0: Easy now. You have a hard head, but it's not that hard.
1: Are you all right?
0: You're the one who got bashed on the head, and you're asking me if I'm all right? I'm fine. Now, would you mind telling me what you're doing here?
1: I got your message. I'm here to rescue you.
0: Oh, I see. And you decided the best way to do that was by getting yourself captured.
1: You know me. Always keep them guessing. Is the room secure? We have to talk.
0: I checked it out. No bugs.
1: Good. You need to fill me in on some things. First off, what happened? How did your cover get blown?
0: I don't know. I received an anonymous letter saying that we were being watched, so I decided to close everything down.
1: And what is TA-418?
0: If you know about TA-418, then you must know about Hans Tesler.
1: The guy who developed Ruku for the Rakistanis.
0: Right. When Red Scorpion hit the chemical weapons lab, they not only took containers of the virus, but all of Hans Tesler's documentation on the virus as well. The only problem was Red Scorpion couldn't make heads or tails out of it. They needed a microbiologist to decipher it, make sure they had stolen the right thing.
1: That's where you come in.
0: Yes. I immediately started conducting tests on the virus and discovered something Red Scorpion doesn't know. Ruku virus is...
2: We have returned your friend. Mosul! On the job!
0: Dr. Blaggard!
3: Oh, it's all right, my dear. I'm fine.
1: My dear?
0: Can it.
3: Who is this?
0: He's a friend of mine, Jason Whittaker.
3: Whittaker?
1: What's the matter?
3: Oh, I'm sorry. It's just that I knew a Whittaker once. He was from a small town you probably never heard of. Odyssey.
1: You know my father?
3: Your fa... John Avery Whittaker is...
1: My father.
3: I don't believe it.
1: It is a pretty strange coincidence. I mean, Dad never mentioned you to me.
3: There's no reason for him to. Actually, I'm probably someone he would like very much to forget.
1: Oh?
3: Yes. Unfortunately, your father and I didn't always see eye to eye. In fact, we usually ended up on opposite sides. I regret that. But there were things he didn't know at the time. Where is he now?
1: He's on an archaeological dig in the Middle East.
0: He is?
1: Yeah. That's why I was going to Odyssey, to manage his shop.
4: I'm afraid this Odyssey is going to have to get along without you.
0: Mustafa, you know the doctor doesn't know anything. Let him go.
4: And spoil this touching reunion? Never! Besides, you have all been chosen for a great honor.
0: What kind of honor?
4: You and the doctor are to bear witness to the power of the Red Scorpion's sting.
1: What about me?
4: Upon you, I've bestowed the greatest honor of all.
1: Homecoming king?
4: American humor. But soon, your joking will cease. Outside sits a truck ready to transport boxes of the virus to Geneva's water supply. We need an example so they can see what will happen to them if they refuse to comply to our wishes.
1: You mean little old me?
4: You will be a symbol to the world of what will happen to those who resist the might of the Red Scorpion.
5: Here is the syringe, Mustafa.
4: Excellent.
0: Syringe?
1: My allergy shot. How thoughtful of you.
4: Very amusing. Let us see how amusing you are with the virus coursing through your veins.
0: Mustafa, no!
4: Silence! And now, Jason Whittaker, you will die.
6: No!
0: Doctor, don't!
6: Let go of my arm! What are you doing?
7: Stopping you!
6: Doctor, no. Get back!
4: No. You're mad! Shoot him!
8: European security.
9: Drop your weapons! On the floor! No,
8: now,
9: no.
8: Freeze Mustafa, or you're a dead man.
9: Drop the syringe, drop it!
8: Handcuff him!
3: I was wondering when you all would arrive.
8: You weren't nervous, were you, Blackguard?
9: I take it this is your inside man.
1: Inside man?
8: One of ESA's finest.
3: No!
4: No! Traitor!
6: He's loose!
4: Die, traitor!
0: Doctor, look out!
9: Put the cuffs on him!
4: The dog would die for his treachery!
8: Get him out of here!
4: Die, traitor! Die!
0: He stabbed him with the syringe!
1: It's empty.
8: What do we do?
9: There's nothing that can be done.
3: Tasha?
0: Yes, Doctor, I'm here.
3: Looks like I won't be needing that doll.
0: Oh, Doctor, I'm so sorry.
3: Not your fault. Whittaker?
1: I'm right here, sir.
3: Tell your father I'm sorry.
1: He's dead.
7: Dr. Blacker dead? Can it really be true? And only now we learn that he may not have been such a bad guy after all. Oh, not a very pleasant way for Jason to start off his time in Odyssey, if he ever gets there. You know, I have a feeling there's a whole lot more to come in this adventure, but the only way to know for sure is keep listening. Meanwhile, what do you think will happen to Jason? Write and tell me about it, okay? Send your card or letter to Adventures in Odyssey, Colorado Springs, Colorado, 80995. Or in Canada, write to Box 9800, Vancouver, BC, V6B4G3. And when you do, ask about how you can get your own copy of today's episode. It's called A Name, Not a Number. Adventures in Odyssey is a presentation of Focus on the Family. A Name, Not a Number was written and directed by Phil Lawler. Our production engineer was Dave Arnold. Music by John Campbell. And our executive producer, Chuck Bolte. And I'm Chris, hoping you'll join us again next time for more Adventures in Odyssey.
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11: This is Shauna on Johnny Erickson Tata Sharing Hope. Today, Johnny reminds us that God's got a thousand ways of showing his concern for your welfare.
12: And I should know that. And let me tell you how I know it. Many years ago, when my battle against pain shifted into high gear, when it began to really dampen my spirits and cause me to lose my joy, I realized I needed to shift into gear too. I needed to start believing with a capital B that there was more faith to be had, more hope to be found, more peace, more victories. The spiritual level that I was on back then, it just wouldn't do for this much more demanding battle. It was clear I needed more of Jesus, or I should say he required more of me. The captain of my salvation was calling me to advance further into enemy territory, to a new frontier of battle. A battle against the ho-hum status quo, against doubts about God and his intentions, a battle against fears of things getting worse, or even fears of the future. I needed to know that God was concerned for my welfare because my pain was completely blinding me to the reality of his concern. Really. What's more, back then, I needed to see those thousand ways of him showing his concern. And so I prayed. I mean, back then, I desperately prayed the prayer in Ephesians chapter 1. I would highly recommend it. Somewhere around the 17th verse, you got to pray that God's going to give me the spirit of wisdom and revelation. I'm going to pray that the eyes of my heart are going to be enlightened so that I can see hope, so that I can see those thousand expressions of his concern. I'm going to pray for more faith, faith to see Jesus in all my pain. And then I stumbled across Isaiah chapter 63, verse 9. God opened the eyes of my heart to see something there I'd never seen before, and he revealed a fascinating side to his character in this passage. Because just listen to this. It is speaking of God's people who are doubting and fearing. God is speaking to his people who are blind to his concern. And it says, in all their affliction, God was afflicted, and the angel of his presence saved them. In his love and in his mercy, he redeemed them, and he lifted them and carried them all the days of old. Now the prophet right there, Isaiah, he's reciting all the many ways God is concerned for his people. In all their distress, he too was distressed, and the angel of his presence saved them. Wow, did God open my eyes with that verse, and he gave me faith to see that beyond a shadow of a doubt, God's tenderness is aroused when I hurt. He knows when I suffer, and you're suffering too. He is touched by our tears. And he's not about to leave us alone in our misery. He's going to come to our aid. It may not be the exact remedy we want at the time. We want it. But he will show up. He has a thousand ways of showing his care and concern for your welfare and mine. So back then, from then on out, I began to look for the thousands of ways God shows his concern. God opened my eyes and helped me recognize my caregivers, my medical helpers, as angels of his presence sent to save me. Sometimes it was a card in the mail, a friend at the door, an encouraging insight from the Word, or a phone call from someone in a distant place who was suddenly prompted to pray for me. And life began to change. My heart became grateful through my pain, and I got back my joy.
11: Friend, what are the ways God shows his tenderness to you? He does, you know. And if you don't know, then ask him to open the eyes of your heart, to give you faith and to restore your joy. And then, just be on the lookout for the many thousands of ways he shows you his concern.
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14: 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We live in a very confusing world these days, filled with darkness, false ideas, and deception. So spiritual discernment is really more important than ever. You see, without discernment, we can easily be misled in the important decisions about life, faith, relationships, even our beliefs. It's why learning to think and choose in a way that aligns with God's will is how we can avoid the consequences of costly mistakes. So today, Pastor Jack teaches that when God's Word lives in our hearts, it's a powerful way to live. When we allow ourselves to be taught by the Lord and yield our lives to His will, we can live free of uncertainty and doubt. Now with his message called Discipline of Discernment, here's pastor and Bible teacher Jack Hibbs.
15: For me personally, I go through these mental, emotional, spiritual gymnastics in my soul, in my head, when it comes to that challenge that Jesus said right there. To do what he's called me to do and to finish the work. I know right now that I am in the middle of the will of God, and I pray that tomorrow I will be. I know yesterday I was. I want to live like that every day. I'm terrified with the thought of being outside of that. He said, Jack, are you making this up? I'm too weak. I'm too frail. I'm too in need of him to be anywhere else. And I know that there's this dialogue between you and I. No, you're the pastor. You're up on the podium and you don't go through the things that we go through. Yes, listen, we go through more things. How can we relate to you if we don't go through the things that you all go through? The attacks, the pressures, the things. Yeah, but you know what? You're up there on Sunday and Wednesday and you're just having a great time. Teaching is the easiest part of my calling. This is the easiest part. And the whole thing is, Lord, I just want to finish. Listen, let me tell you something. I challenge you. Let's just use this terminology for a second. Go look at careers. I don't think being a pastor is a career, but we'll just throw it in that camp. Go look at careers and see how many people start out as an engineer and end as an engineer. How many people start out as firemen and end as firemen? How many people start out as doctors and end as doctors? You're going to find 98, 99, 100% of them. How many people start out as pastors and finish as pastors? You will find that is the most dangerous job on the planet. Not dangerous as in getting shot in the head or run over by a rhinoceros, nothing like that. I'm not talking about that. Not in this country, not yet. What I'm saying is, because of spiritual dynamic, and in an age that you and I live in, somebody could think up some thing in their head and launch it out onto the internet about you or about me, and our lives are ruined that fast. Did I share with you guys what happened with Josh McDowell and I? Well, too bad you weren't here, so you missed it. I'll just say this. Some lunatic fabricated a story, floated it on the internet, used my name to attack Josh McDowell. Josh McDowell gets a hold of me all upset. I said, what are you talking about? It was internet fraud. Somebody can take a picture of you and not even know it and Mickey Mouse it on their Photoshop and ship it to the world and ruin your life. We live in dangerous times. All I want to do is finish my calling. And that should be the biggest burden on your heart as a Christian, is to maintain, keep, strengthen, and build your faith all the way through to the end. And you need to be discerning to do that, because there's tricksters, but that's not a word, is it? Tricksters. There's tricksters out there. There's people who want to deceive and mess with your life and get you off some path. Jesus said there's a bunch of them. In John 6:38, Jesus said, for I have come down from heaven to do not my own will, but the will of him who sent me. That should be the cry. Lord, I'm here to do your will. Every day I want you to get up tomorrow morning and say, God, live your will through my life. I mean, don't raise your hand. Is your life boring? Are you a Christian? Yep. Is your Christianity boring? Yep. Your fault. Because all you need to do is say, Lord, use me to fulfill your will today in my life. And let me tell you, put your mouthpiece in and strap your helmet on. Because it is going to be an e-ticket for those of you who are old. E-ticket. Nothing like an e-ticket. Also this. What does God's will look like in my life is that I discover the plan for my life. He actually has a very specific plan for my life. Jesus said in John 18:37, when he was questioned by Pilate, Pilate said, are you the king? And Jesus says, you've rightly said that I was the king. For this cause I was born, and for this cause I've come into the world, that I should bear witness to the truth. And everyone, that's you and I, everyone who is of the truth, hears my voice. That's key. Lord, I need to discern about what to do, about my job. Or maybe I've lost my job and should I go this way or should I go that way? By the way, I've told you before, I need to tell you again. If you're looking for a job and you're seeking the Lord, the great probability is that when you get a job offer, you will get two at almost the exact same time. Two job offers. You say, why didn't God just give me one? Because now I got to pray. Which one? That's the way he works with his kids. There's Johnny. He's praying for a job. So God gives you two to pick from. Why? Why does he do that to us? So that we'd slow down, fall down, pray, and he'll speak to us. And then your natural reaction is, well, how's he going to speak to us? That's why daily Bible reading is paramount to life. I don't know. I tell you, you want to get pumped up, especially, again, young people, listen up. How do you know when God's speaking? Listen, you need a real good, cool problem. You need a nice problem that throws you on your face before God. You're crying out to him. And you pick up your word, and I don't know, I don't get how, he's God, he can do this stuff. How does he do this all around the world with billions of people? Every day, they'll pick up the Bible, God, I need to hear from you, Lord. Well, anyway, what's my daily Bible reading? My daily Bible reading is, and you start reading it. And there'll be that verse in your daily Bible reading that answers your life's problem that day. And then you just go, God, you're too much. Do you know what I'm talking about? Can somebody say amen? Amen. He is amazing that way. He's great that way. I love it. To discover the plan for my life, God's got it. He has, according to the book of Ephesians, a specific plan, chapter 2. He's got a plan for your life. So tailor-made for you personally that nobody else can do it. It is a work that he's established before the world was ever created, and it's been waiting like in a box. We're approaching Christmas, and you'll have a gift with your name on it. And if it's a good gift, it'd be something you can use, that'd be meaningful, purposeful. And so you're wondering. You shake it. Kind of tear. Oh, honey, I tore the paper's torn. All right? That gift, if it's the right gift, is so specific for your life. And God has done that. He has got a plan for your life that there may be other Bobs in the world, but there's no Bob like you, and there's no gift for any other Bob but for you, Bob. And I tell you, if your name's Bob tonight, you better be getting this. Listen, when you pray for you, I mean this. So I don't pray for me. I pray for other people. I didn't say don't pray for other people, but you're supposed to pray for yourself too. Some people think I'm too right on to pray for me. That's ridiculous. Our Father, which art in heaven, hallowed be thy name. Thy kingdom come, thy will be done. Give us. Yeah, us. So listen, when you pray for all of the world and you pray for me first and then you pray for everybody else, when you pray for you, I want you to think about this. I want you to pray for yourself prophetically. What do I mean by that? When I mean prophetically, I mean like this. Romans 8:27. It says, now he who searches the hearts, that's God, knows what the mind of the Spirit is. That is a reference to the Holy Spirit dwelling in you. The Holy Spirit lives inside you, right? You got that? He knows what you need. So look at that verse up there. Now he who searches the hearts knows, notice it's your heart, knows what the mind of the capital S, Spirit, is, because he, who? The Spirit makes intercession for the, who? Saints, you, according to the will of God. When you pray, Lord, I need direction. I need discernment. I need an answer. Lord, help me. Lord, guide me. Lord, lead me. The Spirit of God is praying through you, speaking to the Father. How cool is that? When you pray, understand that. Think of it as praying prophetically. What do you mean by that? When you pray like that, you know. In fact, here's a bonus verse. It's not on the screen. It just came in my head. Just like that. John 15:7. Have my word. He's saying, my word, if my word abides in your heart, you may ask what you will, and it shall be done unto you. For herein is my Father glorified. Answer, pray the Bible. I don't know how to pray. Open up your Bible and pray Bible. I'm dead serious about that. I'm telling you, it's amazing.
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15: 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In 1 Peter 4:12, listen to this. Peter's so sweet. He says, dear friends, dear brothers, do not be surprised at the painful trial you are now suffering, as though something strange were happening to you. But rejoice that you participate in the sufferings of Christ, so that you may be overjoyed when his glory is revealed. If you are, listen, insulted because of the name of Christ, you are blessed, for the Spirit of glory and of God rests upon you. What a great thing, the power of God. What does God's will look like in my life? God's power, not mine, not yours, his power. It's a sweet thing. Third and final point, we got 5 minutes to wrap this one up. How can I have his will done in my life? Well, listen, three ways. Number one, allowing. Write it down. By yielding, allowing, letting him, allowing myself to be taught by him. This sounds so simple, and it's such a big deal. Did you know that people suffer unnecessarily because they're not teachable? You know, if you're not teachable, it's because you have an arrogant spirit. You're proud. There's nothing worse than to see somebody that's unteachable because they think they know everything and they can't be taught. See, was that me? I don't know. Do you criticize everything that comes your way that will instruct you? Then you're proud. Make sure you have a teachable spirit. How can I have God's will done in my life? Number one, make sure, allow yourself to be taught by God. John 14:26, the helper, the Holy Spirit, whom the Father will send in my name, Jesus said, he will what? Teach you all things and bring to your remembrance all things that I said to you. What a tremendous verse. John 16:12, Jesus said, I still have many things to say to you, but you cannot bear them now. However, when he, the Spirit of truth, has come, he will guide you into all truth, for he will not speak of his own authority, but whatever he hears, he will speak. Isn't that interesting? And he will tell you things to come. He will glorify me, for he will take of what is mine and declare it to you. That's the art of God teaching you and I. And listen, Jesus said this amazing, the spiritual family that you and I belong in. I think you'll understand this. You know, there's some people that say, man, you know, family, family, and I'm all for family. God's for family. He invented the family, but some people take it a little too far. They get a little goofy with it. Like, the family. Don't get in between the family. Well, listen to what Jesus said about family. And by the way, this freaked people out when he said this. In Mark 3:33, it says this, and he answered them and said, or saying, who is my mother or my brothers or brethren? This is when Jesus was ministering and Mary came with his brothers and sisters. You say, what? Read Matthew 13:55. Read it later. It gives you the names of Jesus's step brothers and mentions the fact that he has at least two sisters because it says sisters, plural. What does that mean? The Bible teaches that Joseph and Mary must have had kids after Jesus was born. I know that blows some of your theology, but it's Bible. So watch this. Jesus is teaching and Mary comes with the family. And they said, Jesus, your family's here, your mom's here, and your brothers. And he looked around about on them and said about him, who said about him, those that were listening in, those that were gathered in the teaching. And he said, look, behold, my mother and my brethren. For whosoever shall do the will of God, the same is my brother and my sister and my mother. And he, what do you say? What's he saying? If blood is thicker than water, spirit is thicker than blood. The family of God. We are kindred spirits the moment that we're born again. And we're brought into the family of God. Jesus is the one that's in my family, is the one that does my will and the will of my Father. Also this, by determining to obey him no matter what. Excuse me. That we determine tonight to obey him. We're almost done. John 17:8 and verse 14 as well, Jesus said, for I have given them the words which you have given me. He's praying to his Father. This is what's known as the high priestly prayer of Jesus. And they have received them. That is the words. He's talking about the disciples. And have known surely that I've come from you. And they have believed that you sent me. Verse 14. I have given them your word. And the world has hated them because they are not of the world, just as I am not of this world or of the world. Amazing. Jesus is saying that you and I are to be determined to obey God no matter what. I read this today. This is so encouraging. Listen to this. Martin Luther. There's a record in one of his journals. Check this out. Martin Luther said that Satan visited him on several occasions, Satan himself. That'd be pretty freaky. And during one of those demonic moments, Luther heard Satan recount all of Luther's sins that day And Luther said to Satan, is that all? And again, he heard Satan speak to him. And again, Luther responded louder, is that all? And again, this happened until Luther said, enough. And with that, he shouted this next verse. Isn't that awesome? He shouted this next verse. It's 1 John 1:7. The blood of Jesus Christ, his son, cleanses us from all sins. If you ever get a chance to see in Germany, there's a room where Martin Luther was there seeking God, and he was the father of the Reformation period. And Satan appeared to him, and Martin Luther picked up his inkwell and threw it at the wall, and the stain is still on the wall in Germany. I love that. Satan says, you know what, Luther? Is that it? Oh, you know what? And this, and this too. Is that all you got? Don't you love it? And Satan, because the Bible says Satan is the accuser of the brethren day and night. Isn't that weird? God allows him to appear before God day and night. Somebody, give me your name. Give me a name. Carolyn. Carolyn. Satan goes up there. Carolyn, you know what? She had this thought today, and she's doing this, and she did that, and she went over 55, and she, all this. And he's a... And Carolyn, from now on, can say, is that all? Because the blood of Jesus Christ. It cleanses. Absolutely. We're out of time, but very quickly, the next thing is this, or the final thing is this, by keeping his will as the focus of my existence. You want to keep God's will as the focal point of your existence and life. To pursue God, there's no greater example of this than what Jesus has set for us. Jesus said in John 8:29, I do all things that please him. Isn't that your heart's desire? Let's be honest. Down deep inside, is that not your heart's desire? I just want to do all things that please him. Man. On and on. I can encourage you to do a study on the will of God or the will of the Father or God's will. The Bible tells us this. I'll give you a couple more verses and we'll end right here. 1 Thessalonians 4:3. For this is the will of God. Your sanctification, that is God, it's God's will that you be taken out of this world and set in a place of walking in this world, but not of the world. Okay, we'll keep going. That you may abstain from sexual immorality, that each of you should know how to possess his own vessel in sanctification and honor, yielding your life to what God wants done, not what you want to do, not in passion of lust, like the Gentiles who do not know God. And then finally here, we end where we began, Ephesians 5:17. But before we read Ephesians 5:17, let's look at the context of it. Look at verse 15, Ephesians 5:15, start there. So then that you walk circumspectly, not as fools, but wise, redeeming the time because the days are evil. Boy, that's a big one, huh? Verse 16. We should print that out and put it right over our TV sets and computers and stuff, right? Therefore, do not be unwise, but understand what the will of the Lord is. And do not be drunk with wine, in which is dissipation. Why get drunk? You'll get stupid for a minute, do dumb things, and then you'll wake up. That's what it means. Why do you waste your effort for? It's dumb. Why be sometimes possessed when you can be possessed with the Holy Spirit? Look at the result of it. Speaking to one another in psalms, hymns, spiritual songs, singing, and making melody in your heart to the Lord. Well, who does that? People who are bent on knowing the will of God because they have learned how to discern the path and the way that they should live. And it's available to every one of us right now. Has been and shall be.
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19: From the Christian News Radio Network, I'm Jim Miller. A B-52 Stratofortress said to have crashed at Edwards Air Force Base in California this afternoon. The base says it happened just after the aircraft took off at about 11:20 this morning local time. Officials said emergency crews immediately responded to the scene. So far, no word on what caused the crash. The investigation is ongoing. A memorandum of understanding to end the war with Iran and open the Strait of Hormuz has been agreed to, and a signing ceremony scheduled for Friday in Geneva. But News Nation's Hannah Brandt says there's more work to be done.
20: The Vice President Jared Kushner and Special Envoy Steve Witkoff will all be present at that Friday signing ceremony. They plan to be there in person to mark that moment. And then come those technical discussions on what's next for all of those tricky points on Iran's nuclear program. Those discussions, we're told, are going to be led by Vice President Vance. And the team says they're going into this with their eyes wide open. They say they will understand the complications of dealing with and talking with Iran.
19: Global stock markets rallied significantly and oil prices dropped sharply after the announcement was made. It's a better day on Wall Street as investors cheer news of the tentative Iran peace deal. Dow Jones Industrial Average jumped more than 700 points earlier in the session to hit a new intraday record as oil prices fell. S&P 500 and NASDAQ were also sharply higher in afternoon trading. A parasitic New World screwworm has been kept at bay for nearly 40 years here in the U.S., but once again is raising concerns. News Nation's Xavier Walton reports.
21: Last week, Ag Secretary Brooke Rollins, she's visited Texas for the second time. This is essentially ground zero for the New World screwworm outbreak. She held a rancher roundtable, also did a sterile fly dispersal. Now, for those who don't know, the idea is to release sterile male flies. They mate with the females but don't reproduce, and these flies only mate once in their lifetime. They're using that, the USDA, to fight against this potential outbreak.
19: In addition to Texas, other states on alert are California, New Mexico, Oklahoma, Colorado, Wisconsin, and Pennsylvania. California Governor Gavin Newsom says President Trump has sent the U.S. Department of Justice to investigate he and his wife, Jennifer Sybil Newsom. Newsom made the announcement in a video released this morning. He condemned what he called Trump's abuse of power, saying he ordered a weaponized DOJ investigation. This year's FIFA World Cup rolls on. Spain and Camp Verde entered into a 0-0 draw. Belgium challenging Egypt. Saudi Arabia battles Uruguay. And Iran faces off against New Zealand. Elsewhere, there were four matches across North America Sunday night, including eight nations seeing their first action of the tournament. From Christian News Radio Network, I'm Jim Miller. To hear this and other reports on demand, visit ChristianNewsRadio.org.
22: This is Max Lucado. Prayer really is simple. Resist the urge to complicate it. Don't take pride in well-crafted prayers. Don't apologize for incoherent prayers. No games, no cover-up, just to be honest. honest to God. Climb into His lap. Tell Him everything that's on your heart, or tell Him nothing at all. Just lift your heart to heaven and declare, Father, Daddy. Stress, fear, guilt, grief, demands on all sides. All we can summon is a plaintive, Oh, Father. If so, that's enough. Your Heavenly Father will wrap you in His arms. Here's my challenge for you. Every day for 4 weeks, pray 4 minutes. Then get ready to connect with God like never before. This is Max Lucado.
2: You've turned on the light. Tonight, partly cloudy skies with lows in the lower 50s. Tomorrow, partly sunny skies with highs in the upper 70s. Tomorrow night, mostly clear skies with lows in the mid-50s. 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
34: Sometimes people will say, I left my faith because this person that claimed to be a Christian was a hypocrite.
35: Pastor Greg Laurie recommends focusing on Jesus himself, not on people who may disappoint us.
34: Jesus Christ has never been inconsistent or hypocritical or abandoned me. 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So regardless of what all y'all do, I'm staying with Jesus and following him to the end. And that's what we all should do.